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2: Colin Smith is an author and pastor emeritus of the Orchard Church in Barrington, Illinois. Today we continue his series, 10 Keys for Unlocking the Bible and the Christian Life, and his message, New Urgency. Now here's Colin Smith.
3: 1 Peter chapter 4. Remember that 1 Peter is really a manual of discipleship. It's telling us everything that we need to know to live the Christian life. And we've been discovering in our journey through this book together that being a Christian involves first a new birth that leads into a new life, and that in this new life that God calls us to and leads us in, there is a grand objective that He's given to us. And we've seen how so much of what Peter has to say revolves around this objective that we are to live in such a way that people who are deeply resistant to the good news of Jesus Christ will come to glorify God. That's chapter 2 and verse 11. And we have seen how powerfully this speaks to our lives today. Because we live for Christ in a culture that holds deeply different values. And around you, at work, at school, even within our own family circle, we can think of people who are deeply resistant to Jesus Christ. In fact, so much so that you can think right now, I'm sure, as I can, of people who you know and are even close to, and it's hard to imagine them ever being followers of Jesus. And God says to us, you are my people, and I'm calling you to live in such a way that on the last day, some of these folks, the highly resistant ones, will come to glorify Christ. Now that's the challenge. It's a huge challenge for us, not only in our personal circle, but also in our culture as we think of the calling of the whole Church of Jesus Christ. Here we are, one nation, and there's a lot of people in this one nation don't even want to be saying that we're under God. And you know the reason for that, that if we were under God, that would mean that there was someone who could tell us what to do, and there are many people who are deeply, deeply resistant to that. That's why, of course, there is all the debate about the Ten Commandments. We don't want that God with these commandments. That's much too specific. If we're going to be under God, let him be so vague that we can all read into him whatever we choose. Let's have a God who endorses everything that we seek. And so what happens increasingly in the culture is that precisely what happened in the Old Testament, we ditch the God of the Bible and replace him with a God who blesses our own thing. It's important for us not to get discouraged by this. For us to remember in this culture, this is entirely normal. This is how it has always been in every culture throughout human history. Resistance to God is the normal condition of this world. It is the natural condition of men and women. So don't be surprised by it. Don't get discouraged by it. What God calls us to do is to be salt and light in it and to live in such a way that people who are highly resistant will, on the last day, come to glorify God. Now, that's a huge challenge, isn't it? And of course, when we understand the scale of the challenge, we ask the question, well, how in all the world are we to do this? And the heart of 1 Peter is setting out the strategy, and we've been learning it together. Number one, if we are to live in this way, we must seek first to act redemptively. That's chapter 2, verses 11 to 25. Second, we've got to be able to pray effectively. And then thirdly, we saw last time, we are called to speak courageously. God says to us, let the highly resistant world see Christ in you. That's what acting redemptively is all about. And then let them hear Christ through you. And we got to the example of Noah last time. You remember Noah, who was, of course, called to speak to the most highly resistant generation that has ever lived. And when he spoke about Jesus, Jesus spoke through him. And we ended last time with the picture of the ark. Noah was in the ark, and he was brought in the ark safely through the judgment of God and into the new world. And Peter is using that as a wonderful picture to say, well, Christians are in Christ. And as we bear witness to Christ, we have this confidence that on the last day, we will be carried in Christ safely into the new world. Well, that's where we've got to as we come now to 1 Peter and chapter 4. And having introduced this theme of Noah and what it meant for him to enter a new world, in Peter's mind, there is this whole issue of the fact that that will happen for the Christian church one day too. And so we've entitled the seventh of our 10 keys, A New Urgency. Let's read from verse 1. 1 Peter chapter 4, verse 1. Therefore, since Christ suffered in his body, arm yourselves also with the same attitude, because he who has suffered in his body is done with sin. Now, I want to pause there for a moment. He who has suffered in his body is done with sin. How many mature believers are confident that they know what that means? We have Dr. Barbieri here. He wrote a book on 1 Peter. He should know what it means. I don't expect anyone else here to know what it means. I have to tell you, when I sat down and read this week, I said to myself, what on earth does that mean? Now, I say that for this reason. Obviously, it does not mean that anyone who has had a broken leg or anyone who has gone through treatment for cancer, someone who suffered in the body, it can't mean that that gets you to the point where you never sin again, because that's self-evidently not true. What does it mean? Well, now, here's the reason for me pausing there. Most of the Bible is wonderfully clear. This is the word of God for ordinary people. And I think it's very important for all of us to understand that God has spoken in language that ordinary folks can understand. The Bible belongs in the hands of the people. We deeply believe that. God has given his Holy Spirit to every believer in Jesus. The Holy Spirit opens our eyes and he gives understanding through the word. I want it to be clear in our minds, you can understand the Bible. As you read what God says to you, as you put it into practice, you will grow as a Christian. But just from time to time, you will come across something in the Bible that is hard to understand. I think that happens twice in 1 Peter. We covered one in 1 Peter chapter 3 and verse 19, where it speaks about Christ preaching to the spirits in prison through Noah, and we kind of scratched our head and said, now what does that mean? It's not obviously clear. Here's another statement in chapter 4 and verse 1, where again, there is not an immediate, obvious understanding of what this means. I'm wanting to make the point this happens two times in this one letter. Don't worry too much when you come across something in the course of your study of the Bible that you do not immediately understand. When you do come to that point, ask somebody who knows more than you do. And remember this, that some of the world's greatest minds have wrestled with understanding the Word of God over thousands of years. So there is no question that has ever occurred to you in regard to the Christian faith that somebody else has not asked before. So I simply want to say, be encouraged in your reading of the Word. God has spoken in language that we can understand. The Bible belongs in your hand, and with the help of the Holy Spirit, you can understand it. But you will occasionally come across things that make you scratch your head, and you say, what on earth does this mean? Don't panic when that happens. Ask somebody who knows more than you do. And if some questions are not immediately resolved, let that rest. Because in the fullness of time, God will make all things clear. Well, having said that, I went to the books as best I was able in this last week and found this verse indeed to be very fascinating. Let's ask two questions to try and get to what Peter is saying here. He talks about suffering, and he talks, verse 1, about an attitude. So let's ask two questions. What is the suffering, and then what is the attitude? What is the suffering? Since Christ suffered in the body, arm yourselves with the same attitude, because he who has suffered in the body is done with sin. Well, of course, if we look back to chapter 3, we see that Peter has been talking about the way in which Christians sometimes suffer for doing what is right. Verse 14, if you suffer for what is right. Chapter 3, verse 17, if it's God's will to suffer for doing good. So the suffering he's talking about here is not breaking a leg or coming through some kind of illness. It's specifically the price you pay for doing what is right. Now, Jesus did what is right. In fact, that in verse 18 of chapter 3 is why he's described as the righteous one. He was the one who in every way did what is right. And look at the price he paid for it. He suffered for doing what was right. He paid the ultimate price to bring highly resistant people to God. And we now are his followers. And we are going to find that the same principle works out in our lives also, that there will be points at which we pay a price for doing what is right. And that will be part of the way in which highly resistant people come to glorify God. Now, if that's the suffering, what's the attitude? Arm yourself with the same attitude Jesus had when he had to pay the price for doing what is right. He was ready to pay the price. That was his attitude. And so you are to arm yourselves with the same attitude, Peter says. In other words, come to the place where, like Jesus, you are ready to pay the price too. So the suffering is the price that we pay. The attitude is readiness to pay that price. See, the defining mark of an authentic Christian is not when you say a prayer or go forward at a meeting. It's probably not even when you're baptized in front of a crowd of applauding believers. The defining moment of a new Christian is when it costs you something to do what is right. When you make a decision for the first time that you made because you're a follower of Jesus, and you wouldn't have made that decision if you weren't. When you pay a price for what is right, you have some skin in the game. And you value what you paid for. When you pay a price for your obedience, you lose a friend, you lose some money because you did what was right. Then there will be a new clarity in your obedience. There will be a new decisiveness in your living for Jesus. It will change the way that you live the rest of your life. See, when suffering comes to the church, it halves its size and doubles its strength. And that's what will happen in our personal lives. When we pay a price, Peter's already said in chapter 1 and verse 7 that the trial of your faith proves its genuineness. Now he's telling us here that the cost of your faith will increase its value in your life. It's going to give direction to the way that you live. And the sooner that we get to that point of that kind of decisiveness, I've paid a price, I turned my back on the old life. I'm moving forward as a follower of Jesus, and it's clean cut. The sooner we get to that point, the better, because, verse 7, the end of all things is near. Now, God has set a day when he will intercept the timeline of human history. He's given us a limited amount of time to complete what he's called us to do. And the best way for us to have a new sense of urgency in our living for Christ

what Peter talks about in verse 2 and 3. The one who suffered in the body is done with sin, and as a result, he does not live the rest of his life for evil human desires, but rather for the will of God, for you have spent enough time in the past doing what pagans choose to do. Notice that he sees two ways in which a person can live. You can live for human desires or passions. You can live for the will of God. And we all face this choice that either we live simply at the level of what comes naturally, or we live with an intentional commitment to pursue the will of God. And Peter is saying very simply, you've spent enough time simply drifting with natural inclinations. You've spent enough of your life compromising with sin. You're coming to the point where it's going to cost to follow Jesus Christ. Be ready to pay the price as Jesus was and get on with it, because you've spent enough time in a compromised, second-rate kind of a Christian life. That's what he's saying. When the day comes when we will stand before Jesus Christ, there isn't one of us who wants to stand before him and say, you know, I had a great life and I fulfilled all of my desires. I don't want to say that when I stand in front of him. I want to be able to say, Lord, I did your will. I did your will. Now, none of us knows how long we have before that day comes. You've spent enough time. Peter's talking about your time. He's talking about the span of your lifetime. There's a limited amount of time given to each one of us. I find it helpful, actually, to think of life as divided up into different stages. I find that brings greater clarity. There are your years in school and college. There are your years of building a career or raising a family. There are those years of midlife. There are those empty nester years for some. There are the years of retirement. You don't get to do any of them twice. You get one chance to live for Christ in high school. My chance to do that is long gone. You get one chance to be a sold-out student for Jesus Christ at college. You get one chance to live your 20s to the max for Jesus. You get one chance to raise a family in a godly way, one chance. You get one run through the treacherous waters of midlife complacency, one chance to overcome that dreaded complacency. You get one chance to finish strong in the years of your retirement. And you know, it's so easy for us to go through life thinking that we're really going to live fully for Christ in the next stage of life. But that in the meantime, we need to carve out a little bit of space for us to do our own thing. And Peter is saying, listen, you haven't got the time to do that. And he gets specific about some of the things that we want to carve out a little bit of space to do our own thing with. Look at verse 3, drinking. You know, it's a bigger issue than some of us think. And you haven't got time for that bottle. You spent enough time with it. He talks about lust. He talks about carousing. You haven't got time for that. You spent enough time already doing what pagans do. Don't go back there. You haven't got time for that bar. You haven't got time for that nightclub. You haven't got time for those parties. For a Christian who is messing about with sin is of no use in the purpose of God. Now, in ice hockey, you know when you commit a foul, you get put in, you call it the penalty box, don't you? Penalty box. That sounds awfully proper to me. When we do an equivalent thing in Britain, we call it the sin bin. That seems the wrong way around. You would think the British would say it, the penalty box, and the Americans would say, get in the sin bin. If you're in the sin bin, you're out of the game. And Peter says you've spent enough time there. God wants you back in the game.

0: He's got so much for you to do. For you to do. Here, this word is coming from God to you personally. He's got so much for you to do, and there's so little time for you to do it. So don't make the mistake of letting one more day go by messing around with sin. You haven't got the time for it. God has given to us this great objective that each of us has a limited amount of time to make our lives count for God. You don't want to stand before Him on the last day and saying, I was intending to give myself wholly to you. Stop messing around with sin. Your time is short. Second, that's the first clock, your time. But there's another clock that's ticking. I'm going to call it their time. Remember that our objective is to live in such a way that highly resistant people will come to receive the good news of Jesus Christ and glorify God. And their time, the time of highly resistant people, is also a clock that is ticking. Highly resistant people have a limited amount of time to come to Christ, limited opportunity to do so. And so Peter draws our attention to the second clock. It's not just your time that's running down, it is their time that is running down. Look at verse 4. They, that's the highly resistant people he's talking about now, the highly resistant people think it's strange that you won't plunge with them into the same flood of dissipation and they heap abuse on you. But they, verse 5, the highly resistant people will have to give an account. Now you think about that highly resistant person at the office. The person who pours out foul language at the school. That deeply antagonistic person. He, she will give an account to God. Think about that. Deeply resistant people will give an account and their time is short. And so Peter says, verse 6, that's why the gospel is preached, even to those who are now dead. So remember, it had only been about 30 years since the day of Pentecost when Peter wrote this letter. And in that short space of time, the good news of Jesus Christ had come from one city in Jerusalem. It had come all the way over the Roman Empire. And highly resistant people all over the empire had come to faith in Jesus Christ. Churches had been planted, missionaries had been sent. Then gradually, the first generation of believers died. And Peter describes what happens when a Christian dies in two ways here in verse 6. First, he says they've gone under the judgment of death, because of course death is the universal judgment on all human sin. But by the mercy of God and by the power of the Spirit, they live. These believers, they died as men die in the body. They live as God lives in the Spirit. Now, that's, he says, why the gospel is preached. The gospel is preached because people die. And the reason the gospel needs to be preached is so that when people die, they're going to live. That's what the gospel brings us to. The folks who live around you who are highly resistant to the claims of Jesus Christ are going to die. And when they die, they're going to have to give an account to God. That's why the gospel has to be preached, so that when they die, they may live because they've come to faith in Jesus Christ. And the urgency of all of this is not just that my time to be involved in this ministry is short, but their time to receive this ministry is short. Think of all the folks you rub shoulders with today, who you won't have any contact with in 5 years' time. This is your window of opportunity. Their time is short. Then there's a third clock. First, my clock's ticking, my time's short. The highly resistant people around me, their time's short. Thirdly, our time. I'm referring now to the body of Christ, the church of Christ. Our time is short. That's why Peter says in verse 7, the end of all things is near. And of course, he's speaking there about the great day when the Lord Jesus Christ will return in power and in glory. And the Church of Jesus Christ, we together have until that day and not one moment longer to do what God has called us to do. That's our time. The time given to the church is the time until Jesus returns, and Peter says the end is near. Now, nobody knows the day or the week or the month or the year of the return of our Lord Jesus Christ. But Scripture makes plain that it will happen and that it is an event that could happen at any time. The whole of the Bible relates to us God's strategic chain of events through human history. He created the world. After the fall of mankind into sin, the curse upon the ground and upon this planet, God made himself known to Abraham and made wonderful promises to him. He made of Abraham a great nation. He brought them out of Egypt in the Exodus. He gave them the land that he had promised. He built of them a marvelous kingdom. They rebelled against him. They were taken off into exile. He brought them back, and then he fulfilled his promise by sending the promised one into this line of people. His name was Jesus Christ. He came from heaven above. He was born as one of us. He lived that perfect life. He died on the cross. He rose from the dead. And after he rose from the dead, he ascended into heaven. 10 days after he ascended into heaven, the Holy Spirit was poured out upon all who believe. And that was the penultimate event in God's calendar. Penultimate, the one before the last. All that remains now is for Jesus Christ to return in glory. And when that happens, it is the next event on God's calendar, and has been so since the day of Pentecost. When that happens, Christian believers will be caught up, the Bible says, to meet with Christ and to enter into his presence forever. What happened to Jesus in the ascension will happen to all of his people on that day. You see, we share spiritually in his death, we share spiritually in his resurrection. On that day, we shall share physically in his ascension. We shall meet him in the air. It will happen in a moment, it will happen in the twinkling of an eye, and we shall be changed. Now, this will not be the end of world history. The Bible speaks about other events that will continue after believers have been taken into Christ's presence. This will not be the end of world history, but it will be the end of our time. God has given to us, the Christian church, a limited amount of time to bring the good news of Jesus to all people. We have a limited time space to do that, and that is what Peter is referring to here. The end is near. He's urging the church to urgency in our task. So there are 3 clocks, and they're all ticking. There's my time, the amount of time that God gives me to be here. There's the time that God gives to highly resistant people. There's the time that God gives to his whole church till Jesus comes again. God has given a task to us, and we don't have forever to do it. There is an urgency about bringing the good news of Jesus Christ to highly resistant people. There is an urgency about bringing the good news of Jesus Christ to our universities, to our businesses, to the Muslim world, to the Hindu world, to the Far East, to Central Africa. There is an urgency about this. The church was born in an explosion of spiritual life on the day of Pentecost, an explosion of vitality by the power of the Holy Spirit. Persecution caused these believers to be scattered over the Roman Empire, and in 30 years, they took the gospel around that part of the known world. But now Peter's writing to the church 30 years later. The church is in danger of losing its edge. And here we are, 2,000 years later. And our danger is that we've settled into church being part of our routine and organized for our convenience, and we forget why we are here. Our time is limited. The end is near. That's the question. If we knew that we had 1 year until Jesus came again, what would we do? What should you do when you know your time is short? That's a good question, isn't it? What should you do when you know your time is short? Peter gives us the answer. Look at it very simply, and with this we close. He sets out 3 priorities. When you know that the clocks are ticking, here's what to do. Number 1, pray. Look at what he says, verse 7. The end of all things is near. Therefore, be clear-minded and self-controlled so that you can pray. The challenge that God has given to every one of us is so overwhelming that that must be the first priority. This is where to begin. And rush off into some kind of panic. Be clear-minded and get to prayer. Number 2, verse 8, love. Above all, love each other deeply because love covers over a multitude of sins. A husband and a wife are arguing. They say unkind words. The next day he has a car accident and he's gone. If they had known it was their last evening, they would not have argued. And if they did, they would have resolved it. You make different decisions when you know your time is short. There are many ways to resolve a dispute, but the quickest one is always to forgive. And you see, that's what Peter says. I mean, we could argue about a lot of things for the next 10 years, but if we had the sense that our time was short, we might think of taking this route. Love covers over a multitude of sins. Let's move on. Third, serve, verse 10. Each of you should use whatever gift he has received to serve others, faithfully administering God's grace in its various forms. It's a wonderful truth that every Christian has received a gift from God. You are gifted by God. That's why we can't afford to have believers in the sin bin. God has a place in ministry for you in the body of Christ, and the body has a limited amount of time to do its work. Time is short, so make sure you find your place in the body so that you can use your gift and then do it, he says, with all of your heart. If you've got a gift of hospitality, well, there's a fantastic thing. Some people are just wonderful in their use of their homes, and God has given you that love to do this and this gift to do this. Well, now open your home gladly to others. We talked last week about one way of doing that. Do it without grumbling. Do it as service to God. Do it. If someone's given the gift of speaking, remember when you're teaching that you're not just spouting your own ideas, you're speaking the word of God. You're trusted with something that is of unfathomable value and of great urgency. And if you're serving, he uses that general word, in some other capacity, do it in the strength that God provides. God will sustain you for everything that he calls you to do, and he will sustain you for as long as he is calling you to do it. And you see the vision that Peter has for the church of Jesus Christ here. You see the vision that God has for us. There are highly resistant people all around us, and one day they will give an account to God. That is why they need to hear the gospel, so that when they die, they too can live, and they don't have much time. God has called us to be his servants, but we're not going to be much use as his servants so long as we're messing around with sin. You've done that long enough, Peter says. God calls you to live the rest of your earthly life for his will. You don't have time for messing about with sin. And the church body does not have much time either, for we have been given a great and overwhelming commission. By the power of the Spirit, God's people, using their gifts, will bring the good news to all people. And when the whole church sees that time is short, when that bears in on our souls and we believe it, then we'll get praying, then we'll be loving, and then we'll be serving. And who knows just how many highly resistant people will one day thank God that we did. Let's pray together, shall we? Lord, there are different sins that you speak to us about in the course of our lives and that we need specific repentance from. And today, beneath your word, we feel that we need to repent of complacency, and we do so. Teach us to live as those who know that our time is short, those who know that the time of others around us who are resistant is short, and give us a perspective together as we think about the ministry of the Church of Jesus Christ, that for all of us, until that great day when you take us into your presence, that time is short. We can see, O Lord, that when that gets a grip of us, we'll be different in our praying.
1: different in our loving and different in our serving. Make us stewards of that which we have received, that we may do your will and that others may be glad on the last day. Amen.
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That was Lauren Daigle with Come Alive. Thanks for joining us this evening here on Pilgrim Radio. My name is Sean, and I am just heading out. But before I go, I wanted to remind you of Reader's Choice and His People coming up at 9 p.m. Pacific and 10 p.m. Mountain Time. We start off with a new book from J.C. Ryle called Holiness. And then right after that, Spencer Dahlke interviews Duo Dickinson on the discovery of beauty with religious architecture. So tune in for that. We've got a lot more coming up. Right now, it's Selah with When They Hear It.

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0: 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The Bible is God's Word. 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
1: Numbers chapter 6, verse 1. Then the Lord spoke to Moses, saying, "Speak to the children of Israel and say to them, when either a man or woman consecrates an offering to take the vow of a Nazarite to separate himself to the Lord, he shall separate himself from wine and similar drink. He shall drink neither vinegar made from wine nor vinegar made from similar drink. Neither shall he drink any grape juice, nor eat fresh grapes or raisins. All the days of his separation he shall eat nothing that is produced by the grapevine, from seed to skin. All the days of the vow of his separation, no razor shall come upon his head, until the days are fulfilled for which he separated himself to the Lord. He shall be holy. Then he shall let the locks of the hair of his head grow. All the days that he separates himself to the Lord, he shall not go near a dead body. He shall not make himself unclean, even for his father or his mother, for his brother or his sister, when they die, because his separation to God is on his head. All the days of his separation he shall be holy to the Lord. And if anyone dies very suddenly beside him, and he defiles his consecrated head, then he shall shave his head on the day of his cleansing. On the seventh day he shall shave it. Then on the eighth day he shall bring two turtle doves, or two young pigeons, to the priest, to the door of the tabernacle of meeting. And the priest shall offer one as a sin offering and the other as a burnt offering, and make atonement for him, because he sinned in regard to the corpse, and he shall sanctify his head that same day. He shall consecrate to the Lord the days of his separation, and bring a male lamb in its first year as a trespass offering. But the former days shall be lost, because his separation was defiled. Now this is the law of the Nazarite. When the days of his separation are fulfilled, he shall be brought to the door of the tabernacle of meeting, and he shall present his offering to the Lord. One male lamb in its first year without blemish as a burnt offering, one ewe lamb in its first year without blemish as a sin offering, one ram without blemish as a peace offering, a basket of unleavened bread, cakes of fine flour mixed with oil, unleavened wafers anointed with oil, and their grain offering with their drink offerings. Then the priest shall bring them before the Lord and offer his sin offering and his burnt offering. And he shall offer the ram as a sacrifice of a peace offering to the Lord. With the basket of unleavened bread, the priest shall also offer its grain offering and its drink offering. Then the Nazarite shall shave his consecrated head at the door of the tabernacle of meeting, and shall take the hair from his consecrated head and put it on the fire which is under the sacrifice of the peace offering. And the priest shall take the boiled shoulder of the ram, one unleavened cake from the basket, and one unleavened wafer, and put them upon the hands of the Nazarite after he has shaved his consecrated hair. And the priest shall wave them as a wave offering before the Lord. They are holy for the priest, together with the breast of the wave offering and the thigh of the heave offering. After that, the Nazirite may drink wine. This is the law of the Nazirite who vows to the Lord the offering for his separation, and besides that, whatever else his hand is able to provide, according to the vow which he takes, so he must do according to the law of his separation. And the Lord spoke to Moses, saying, Speak to Aaron and his sons, saying, This is the way you shall bless the children of Israel. Say to them, The Lord bless you and keep you. The Lord make his face shine upon you and be gracious to you. The Lord lift up his countenance upon you and give you peace. So they shall put my name on the children of Israel, and I will bless them. Numbers chapter 7. Now it came to pass, when Moses had finished setting up the tabernacle, that he anointed it, and consecrated it, and all its furnishings, and the altar, and all its utensils. So he anointed them, and consecrated them. Then the leaders of Israel, the heads of their fathers' houses, who were the leaders of the tribes, and over those who were numbered, made an offering. And they brought their offering before the Lord, 6 covered carts and 12 oxen, a cart for every 2 of the leaders, and for each one an ox. They presented them before the tabernacle. Then the Lord spoke to Moses, saying, Accept these from them, that they may be used in doing the work of the tabernacle of meeting. And you shall give them to the Levites, to every man according to his service. So Moses took the carts and the oxen and gave them to the Levites. 2 carts and 4 oxen he gave to the sons of Gershon according to their service. And 4 carts and 8 oxen he gave to the sons of Merari according to their service, under the authority of Ithamar, the son of Aaron, the priest. But to the sons of Kohath he gave none, because theirs was the service of the holy things, which they carried on their shoulders. Now the leaders offered the dedication offering for the altar when it was anointed. So the leaders offered their offering before the altar. For the Lord said to Moses, They shall offer their offering 1 leader each day for the dedication of the altar. And the one who offered his offering on the first day was Nashon, the son of Amminadab, from the tribe of Judah. His offering was 1 silver platter, the weight of which was 130 shekels, and 1 silver bowl of 70 shekels, according to the shekel of the sanctuary, both of them full of fine flour, mixed with oil as a grain offering. 1 gold pan of 10 shekels full of incense, 1 young bull, 1 ram, and 1 male lamb in its first year as a burnt offering, 1 kid of the goats as a sin offering, and for the sacrifice of peace offerings, 2 oxen, 5 rams, 5 male goats, and 5 male lambs in their first year. This was the offering of Nashon, the son of Amminadab. On the second day, Nethanel, the son of Zuar, leader of Issachar, presented an offering. For his offering, he offered 1 silver platter, the weight of which was 130 shekels, and 1 silver bowl of 70 shekels, according to the shekel of the sanctuary, both of them full of fine flour mixed with oil as a grain offering, 1 gold pan of 10 shekels full of incense, 1 young bull, 1 ram, and 1 male lamb in its first year as a burnt offering, 1 kid of the goats as a sin offering, and as the sacrifice of peace offerings, 2 oxen, 5 rams, 5 male goats, and 5 male lambs in their first year. This was the offering of Nethanel, the son of Zuar. On the third day, Eliab, the son of Helon, leader of the children of Zebulun, presented an offering. His offering was one silver platter, the weight of which was 130 shekels, and one silver bowl of 70 shekels, according to the shekel of the sanctuary, both of them full of fine flour, mixed with oil as a grain offering, one gold pan of 10 shekels, full of incense, one young bull, one ram, and one male lamb in its first year as a burnt offering, one kid of the goats as a sin offering, and for the sacrifice of peace offerings, 2 oxen, 5 rams, 5 male goats, and 5 male lambs in their first year. This was the offering of Eliab, the son of Helon. On the fourth day, Elizur, the son of Shedeur, leader of the children of Reuben, presented an offering. His offering was 1 silver platter, the weight of which was 130 shekels, and 1 silver bowl of 70 shekels, according to the shekel of the sanctuary, both of them full of fine flour mixed with oil as a grain offering, 1 gold pan of 10 shekels full of incense, 1 young bull, 1 ram, and 1 male lamb in its first year as a burnt offering, 1 kid of the goats as a sin offering, and as the sacrifice of peace offerings, 2 oxen, 5 rams, 5 male goats, and 5 male lambs in their first year. This was the offering of Elizur, the son of Shedeur. On the fifth day, Shelumiel, the son of Zurishaddai, leader of the children of Simeon, presented an offering. His offering was 1 silver platter, the weight of which was 130 shekels, and 1 silver bowl of 70 shekels, according to the shekel of the sanctuary, both of them full of fine flour mixed with oil as a grain offering, 1 gold pan of 10 shekels full of incense, 1 young bull, 1 ram, and 1 male lamb in its first year as a burnt offering, 1 kid of the goats as a sin offering, and as the sacrifice of peace offerings, 2 oxen, 5 rams, 5 male goats, and 5 male lambs in their first year. This was the offering of Shelumiel, the son of Zurishaddai. On the sixth day, Eliasaph, the son of Deuel, leader of the children of Gad, presented an offering. His offering was 1 silver platter, the weight of which was 130 shekels, and 1 silver bowl of 70 shekels, according to the shekel of the sanctuary, both of them full of fine flour mixed with oil as a grain offering, 1 gold pan of 10 shekels full of incense, 1 young bull, 1 ram, and 1 male lamb in its first year as a burnt offering, 1 kid of the goats as a sin offering, and as the sacrifice of peace offerings, 2 oxen, 5 rams, 5 male goats, and 5 male lambs in their first year. This was the offering of Eliasaph, the son of Deuel. On the seventh day, Elishama, the son of Ammihud, leader of the children of Ephraim, presented an offering. His offering was 1 silver platter, the weight of which was 130 shekels, and 1 silver bowl of 70 shekels, according to the shekel of the sanctuary, both of them full of fine flour mixed with oil as a grain offering, 1 gold pan of 10 shekels full of incense, 1 young bull, 1 ram, and 1 male lamb in its first year as a burnt offering, 1 kid of the goats as a sin offering, and as the sacrifice of peace offerings, 2 oxen, 5 rams, 5 male goats, and 5 male lambs in their first year. This was the offering of Elishama, the son of Ammihud. On the eighth day, Gamaliel, the son of Pedazur, leader of the children of Manasseh, presented an offering. His offering was 1 silver platter, the weight of which was 130 shekels, and 1 silver bowl of 70 shekels, according to the shekel of the sanctuary, both of them full of fine flour mixed with oil as a grain offering, 1 gold pan of 10 shekels full of incense, one young bull, one ram, and one male lamb in its first year as a burnt offering, one kid of the goats as a sin offering, and as the sacrifice of peace offerings, two oxen, five rams, five male goats, and five male lambs in their first year. This was the offering of Gamaliel, the son of Pedazur. On the ninth day, Abidan, the son of Gideoni, leader of the children of Benjamin, presented an offering. His offering was one silver platter, the weight of which was 130 shekels, and one silver bowl of 70 shekels, according to the shekel of the sanctuary, both of them full of fine flour mixed with oil as a grain offering, one gold pan of 10 shekels,

the sanctuary, both of them full of fine flour mixed with oil as a grain offering, one gold pan of 10 shekels full of incense, one young bull, one ram, and one male lamb in its first year as a burnt offering, one kid of the goats as a sin offering, and as the sacrifice of peace offerings, 2 oxen, 5 rams, 5 male goats, and 5 male lambs in their first year. This was the offering of Ahiezer the son of Ammishaddai. On the 11th day, Hagiel the son of Ochran, leader of the children of Asher, presented an offering. His offering was 1 silver platter, the weight of which was 130 shekels, and 1 silver bowl of 70 shekels, according to the shekel of the sanctuary, both of them full of fine flour mixed with oil as a grain offering, 1 gold pan of 10 shekels full of incense, 1 young bull, 1 ram, and 1 male lamb in its first year as a burnt offering, 1 kid of the goats as a sin offering, and as the sacrifice of peace offerings, 2 oxen, 5 rams, 5 male goats, and 5 male lambs in their first year. This was the offering of Pagiel, the son of Ochran. On the 12th day, Ahira, the son of Enan, leader of the children of Naphtali, presented an offering. His offering was 1 silver platter, the weight of which was 130 shekels, and 1 silver bowl of 70 shekels, according to the shekel of the sanctuary, both of them full of fine flour mixed with oil as a grain offering, 1 gold pan of 10 shekels full of incense, 1 young bull, 1 ram, and 1 male lamb in its first year as a burnt offering, 1 kid of the goats as a sin offering, and as the sacrifice of peace offerings, 2 oxen, 5 rams, 5 male goats, and 5 male lambs in their first year. This was the offering of Ahira, the son of Enan. This was the dedication offering for the altar from the leaders of Israel when it was anointed. 12 silver platters, 12 silver bowls, and 12 gold pans. Each silver platter weighed 130 shekels, and each bowl 70 shekels. All the silver of the vessels weighed 2,400 shekels, according to the shekel of the sanctuary. The 12 gold pans full of incense weighed 10 shekels apiece, according to the shekel of the sanctuary. All the gold of the pans weighed 120 shekels. All the oxen for the burnt offering were 12 young bulls, the rams 12, the male lambs in their first year 12, with their grain offering, and the kids of the goats as a sin offering 12. And all the oxen for the sacrifice of peace offerings were 24 bulls, the rams 60, the male goats 60, and the lambs in their first year 60. This was the dedication offering for the altar after it was anointed. Now when Moses went into the tabernacle of meeting to speak with them, he heard the voice of one speaking to him from above the mercy seat that was on the ark of the testimony from between the 2 cherubim. Thus he spoke to him. Numbers chapter 8. And the Lord spoke to Moses, saying, "Speak to Aaron, and say to him, When you arrange the lamps, the 7 lamps shall give light in front of the lampstand." And Aaron did so. He arranged the lamps to face toward the front of the lampstand, as the Lord commanded Moses. Now this workmanship of the lampstand was hammered gold. From its shaft to its flowers, it was hammered work, according to the pattern which the Lord had shown Moses. So he made the lampstand. Then the Lord spoke to Moses, saying, "Take the Levites from among the children of Israel and cleanse them ceremonially. Thus you shall do to them to cleanse them. Sprinkle water of purification on them, and let them shave all their body, and let them wash their clothes
and so make themselves clean.

0: Then let them take a young bull with its grain offering of fine flour mixed with oil, and you shall take another young bull as a sin offering. And you shall bring the Levites before the tabernacle of meeting, and you shall gather together the whole congregation of the children of Israel. So you shall bring the Levites before the Lord, and the children of Israel shall lay their hands on the Levites. And Aaron shall offer the Levites before the Lord like a wave offering from the children of Israel, that they may perform the work of the Lord. Then the Levites shall lay their hands on the heads of the young bulls, and you shall offer one as a sin offering and the other as a burnt offering to the Lord to make atonement for the Levites. And you shall stand the Levites before Aaron and his sons, and then offer them like a wave offering to the Lord. Thus you shall separate the Levites from among the children of Israel, and the Levites shall be mine. After that, the Levites shall go in to service the tabernacle of meeting. So you shall cleanse them and offer them like a wave offering, for they are wholly given to me from among the children of Israel. I have taken them for myself, instead of all who open the womb, the firstborn of all the children of Israel. For all the firstborn among the children of Israel are mine, both man and beast, on the day that I struck all the firstborn in the land of Egypt. I sanctified them to myself. I have taken the Levites instead of all the firstborn of the children of Israel. And I have given the Levites as a gift to Aaron and his sons from among the children of Israel to do the work for the children of Israel in the tabernacle of meeting, and to make atonement for the children of Israel, that there be no plague among the children of Israel when the children of Israel come near the sanctuary. Thus Moses and Aaron and all the congregation of the children of Israel did to the Levites, according to all that the Lord commanded Moses concerning the Levites, so the children of Israel did to them. And the Levites purified themselves and washed their clothes. Then Aaron presented them like a wave offering before the Lord, and Aaron made atonement for them to cleanse them. After that, the Levites went in to do their work in the tabernacle of meeting before Aaron and his sons, as the Lord commanded Moses concerning the Levites, so they did to them. Then the Lord spoke to Moses, saying, "This is what pertains to the Levites. From 25 years old and above, one may enter to perform service in the work of the tabernacle of meeting. And at the age of 50 years, they must cease performing this work and shall work no more. They may minister with their brethren in the tabernacle of meeting to attend to needs, but they themselves shall do no work. Thus you shall do to the Levites regarding their duties." Numbers chapter 9. Now the Lord spoke to Moses in the wilderness of Sinai in the first month of the second year, after they had come out of the land of Egypt, saying, "Let the children of Israel keep the Passover at its appointed time. On the 14th day of this month, at twilight, you shall keep it at its appointed time. According to all its rites and ceremonies, you shall keep it." So Moses told the children of Israel that they should keep the Passover. And they kept the Passover on the 14th day of the first month at twilight in the wilderness of Sinai. According to all that the Lord commanded Moses, so the children of Israel did. Now there were certain men who were defiled by a human corpse, so that they could not keep the Passover on that day. And they came before Moses and Aaron that day. And those men said to him, "We became defiled by a human corpse. Why are we kept from presenting the offering of the Lord at its appointed time among the children of Israel?" And Moses said to them, "Stand still, that I may hear what the Lord will command concerning you. Then the Lord spoke to Moses, saying, Speak to the children of Israel, saying, If any one of you or your posterity is unclean because of a corpse, or is far away on a journey, he may still keep the Lord's Passover. On the 14th day of the second month at twilight, they may keep it. They shall eat it with unleavened bread and bitter herbs. They shall leave none of it until morning, nor break one of its bones. According to all the ordinances of the Passover, they shall keep it. But the man who is clean and is not on a journey and ceases to keep the Passover, that same person shall be cut off from among his people, because he did not bring the offering of the Lord at its appointed time. That man shall bear his sin. And if a stranger dwells among you and would keep the Lord's Passover, he must do so according to the rite of the Passover and according to its ceremony. You shall have one ordinance, both for the stranger and the native of the land. Now on the day that the tabernacle was raised up, the cloud covered the tabernacle, the tent of the testimony. From evening until morning it was above the tabernacle like the appearance of fire. So it was always. The cloud covered it by day and the appearance of fire by night. Whenever the cloud was taken up from above the tabernacle, after that the children of Israel would journey, and in the place where the cloud settled, there the children of Israel would pitch their tents. At the command of the Lord, the children of Israel would journey, and at the command of the Lord, they would camp. As long as the cloud stayed above the tabernacle, they remained encamped. Even when the cloud continued long, many days above the tabernacle, the children of Israel kept the charge of the Lord and did not journey. So it was, when the cloud was above the tabernacle a few days, according to the command of the Lord, they would remain encamped, and according to the command of the Lord, they would journey. So it was, when the cloud remained only from evening until morning, when the cloud was taken up in the morning, then they would journey, whether by day or by night. Whenever the cloud was taken up, they would journey, whether it was 2 days a month or a year, that the cloud remained above the tabernacle, the children of Israel would remain encamped and not journey. But when it was taken up, they would journey. At the command of the Lord, they remained encamped, and at the command of the Lord, they journeyed. They kept the charge of the Lord at the command of the Lord by the hand of Moses. Numbers Chapter 10. And the Lord spoke to Moses, saying, Make two silver trumpets for yourself. You shall make them of hammered work. You shall use them for calling the congregation and for directing the movement of the camps. When they blow both of them, all the congregation shall gather before you at the door of the tabernacle of meeting. But if they blow only one, then the leaders, the heads of the divisions of Israel, shall gather to you. When you sound the advance, the camps that lie on the east side shall then begin their journey. When you sound the advance the second time, then the camps that lie on the south side shall begin their journey. They shall sound the call for them to begin their journeys. And when the assembly is to be gathered together, you shall blow, but not sound the advance. The sons of Aaron, the priests, shall blow the trumpets, and these shall be to you as an ordinance forever throughout your generations. When you go to war in your land against the enemy who oppresses you, then you shall sound an alarm with the trumpets, and you will be remembered before the Lord your God, and you will be saved from your enemies. Also, in the day of your gladness, in your appointed feasts, and at the beginning of your months, you shall blow the trumpets over your burnt offerings and over the sacrifices of your peace offerings, and they shall be a memorial for you before your God. I am the Lord your God. Now it came to pass in the 20th day of the second month in the second year that the cloud was taken up from above the tabernacle of the testimony. And the children of Israel set out from the wilderness of Sinai on their journeys. Then the cloud settled down in the wilderness of Paran. So they started out for the first time according to the command of the Lord by the hand of Moses. The standard of the camp of the children of Judah set out first according to their armies. Over their army was Nashon, the son of Amminadab. Over the army of the tribe of the children of Issachar was Nethanel, the son of Zuar. And over the army of the tribe of the children of Zebulun was Eliab, the son of Helon. Then the tabernacle was taken down, and the sons of Gershon and the sons of Merari set out carrying the tabernacle. And the standard of the camp of Reuben set out according to their armies. Over their armies was Elazur, the son of Shedur. Over the army of the tribe of the children of Simeon was Shelumiel, the son of Zurishaddai. And over the army of the tribe of the children of Gad was Eliasaph, the son of Deuel. Then the Kohathites set out carrying the holy things. The tabernacle would be prepared for their arrival. And the standard of the camp of the children of Ephraim set out according to their armies. Over their armies was Elishama, the son of Ammihud. Over the army of the tribe of the children of Manasseh was Gamaliel, the son of Pedazur. And over the army of the tribe of the children of Benjamin was Abidan, the son of Gideoni. Then the standard of the camp of the children of Dan, the rear guard of all the camps, set out according to their armies. Over their army was Ahiezer, the son of Ammishaddai. Over the army of the tribe of the children of Asher was Pagiel, the son of Ochran. And over the army of the tribe of the children of Naphtali was Ahira, the son of Enan. Thus was the order of march of the children of Israel according to their armies when they began their journey. Now Moses said to Hobab, the son of Reuel, the Midianite, Moses' father-in-law, "We are setting out for the place of which the Lord said, 'I will give it to you.' Come with us, and we will treat you well, for the Lord has promised good things to Israel." And he said to him, "I will not go, but I will depart to my own land and to my relatives." So Moses said, "Please, do not leave, inasmuch as you know how we are to camp in the wilderness, and you can be our eyes. And it shall be, if you go with us, indeed it shall be, that whatever good the Lord will do to us, the same we will do to you." So they departed from the mountain of the Lord on a journey of 3 days, and the ark of the covenant of the Lord went before them for the 3 days' journey, to search out a resting place for them. And the cloud of the Lord was above them by day when they went out from the camp. So it was, whenever the ark set out, that Moses said, "Rise up, O Lord, let your enemies be scattered, and let those who hate you flee before you." And when it rested, he said, "Return, O Lord, to the many thousands of Israel." Numbers chapter 11. Now when the people complained, it displeased the Lord, for the Lord heard it, and his anger was aroused. So the fire of the Lord burned among them, and consumed some in the outskirts of the camp. Then the people cried out to Moses, and when Moses prayed to the Lord, the fire was quenched. So he called the name of the place Taberah, because the fire of the Lord had burned among them. Now the mixed multitude who were among them yielded to intense craving. So the children of Israel also wept again and said, "Who will give us meat to eat? We remember the fish which we ate freely in Egypt, the cucumbers, the melons, the leeks, the onions, and the garlic. But now Our whole being is dried up. There is nothing at all except this manna before our eyes. Now, the manna was like coriander seed, and its color like the color of bdellium. The people went about and gathered it, ground it on millstones or beat it in the mortar, cooked it in pans, and made cakes of it, and its taste was like the taste of pastry prepared with oil. And when the dew fell on the camp in the night, the manna fell on it. Then Moses heard the people weeping throughout their families, everyone at the door of his tent, and the anger of the Lord was greatly aroused. Moses also was displeased. So Moses said to the Lord, "Why have you afflicted your servant? And why have I not found favor in your sight, that you have laid the burden of all these people on me? Did I conceive all these people? Did I beget them, that you should say to me, 'Carry them in your bosom, as a guardian carries a nursing child, to the land which you swore to their fathers'? Where am I to get meat to give to all these people? For they weep all over me, saying, 'Give us meat that we may eat.' I am not able to bear all these people alone, because the burden is too heavy for me. If you treat me like this, please kill me here and now, if I have found favor in your sight, and do not let me see my wretchedness." So the Lord said to Moses, "Gather to me 70 men of the elders of Israel, whom you know to be the elders of the people and officers over them. Bring them to the tabernacle of meeting, that they may stand there with you. Then I will come down and talk with you there. I will take of the Spirit that is upon you, and will put the same upon them, and they shall bear the burden of the people with you, that you may not bear it yourself alone. Then you shall say to the people, 'Consecrate yourselves for tomorrow, and you shall eat meat. For you have wept in the hearing of the Lord, saying, "Who will give us meat to eat? For it was well with us in Egypt." Therefore the Lord will give you meat, and you shall eat. You shall eat not 1 day, nor 2 days, nor 5 days, nor 10 days, nor 20 days, but for a whole month, until it comes out of your nostrils and becomes loathsome to you, because you have despised the Lord who is among you and have wept before him, saying, "Why did we ever come up out of Egypt?" And Moses said, "The people whom I am among are 600,000 men on foot, yet you have said, 'I will give them meat that they may eat for a whole month.' Shall flocks and herds be slaughtered for them to provide enough for them? Or shall all the fish of the sea be gathered together for them to provide enough for them?" And the Lord said to Moses, "Has the Lord's arm been shortened? Now you shall see whether what I say will happen to you or not." So Moses went out and told the people the words of the Lord, and he gathered the 70 men of the elders of the people and placed them around the tabernacle. Then the Lord came down in the cloud and spoke to him, and took of the Spirit that was upon him, and placed the same upon the 70 elders. And it happened, when the Spirit rested upon them, that they prophesied, although they never did so again. But two men had remained in the camp. The name of one was Eldad, and the name of the other was Medad. And the Spirit rested upon them. Now they were among those listed, but who had not gone out to the tabernacle, yet they prophesied in the camp. And a young man ran and told Moses and said, "Eldad and Medad are prophesying in the camp." So Joshua, the son of Nun, Moses' assistant, one of his choice men, answered and said, "Moses, my lord, forbid them." Then Moses said to him, "Are you zealous for my sake? Oh, that all the Lord's people were prophets, and that the Lord would put his Spirit upon them." and Moses returned to the camp, he and the elders of Israel. Now a wind went out from the Lord, and it brought quail from the sea, and left them fluttering near the camp, about a day's journey on this side, and about a day's journey on the other side, all around the camp, and about 2 cubits above the surface of the ground. And the people stayed up all that day, all night, and all the next day, and gathered the quail. He who gathered least gathered 10 homers. And they spread them out for themselves all around the camp. But while the meat was still between their teeth, before it was chewed, the wrath of the Lord was aroused against the people. And the Lord struck the people with a very great plague. So he called the name of that place Kibroth Hattava, because there they buried the people who had yielded to craving. From Kibroth Hattava, the people moved to Hazeroth and camped at Hazeroth. Numbers chapter 12. Then Miriam and Aaron spoke against Moses because of the Ethiopian woman whom he had married, for he had married an Ethiopian woman. So they said, "Has the Lord indeed spoken only through Moses? Has he not spoken through us also?" And the Lord heard it. Now the man Moses was very humble, more than all men who were on the face of the earth. Suddenly, the Lord said to Moses, Aaron, and Miriam, "Come out, you three, to the tabernacle of meeting." So the three came out. Then the Lord came down in the pillar of cloud and stood in the door of the tabernacle and called Aaron and Miriam, and they both went forward. Then he said, "Hear now my words. If there is a prophet among you, I, the Lord, make myself known to him in a vision. I speak to him in a dream. Not so with my servant Moses. He is faithful in all my house. I speak with him face to face, even plainly, and not in dark sayings. And he sees the form of the Lord. Why then were you not afraid to speak against my servant Moses?" So the anger of the Lord was aroused against them, and he departed. And when the cloud departed from above the tabernacle, suddenly Miriam became leprous, as white as snow. Then Aaron turned toward Miriam, and there she was, a leper. So Aaron said to Moses, "Oh, my Lord, please, do not lay this sin on us, in which we have done foolishly and in which we have sinned. Please, do not let her be as one dead, whose flesh is half consumed when he comes out of his mother's womb." So Moses cried out to the Lord, saying, "Please, heal her, O God, I pray." Then the Lord said to Moses, "If her father had but spit in her face, would she not be shamed 7 days? Let her be shut out of the camp 7 days, and afterward she may be received again." So Miriam was shut out of the camp 7 days, and the people did not journey till Miriam was brought in again. And afterward the people moved from Hazeroth and camped in the wilderness of Paran. Numbers chapter 13. And the Lord spoke to Moses, saying, "Send men to spy out the land of Canaan, which I am giving to the children of Israel. From each tribe of their fathers you shall send a man, every one a leader among them." So Moses sent them from the wilderness of Paran, according to the command of the Lord, all of them men who were heads of the children of Israel. Now these were their names: from the tribe of Reuben, Shammua the son of Zakkur; from the tribe of Simeon, Shaphat the son of Hori; from the tribe of Judah, Caleb the son of Jephunneh; From the tribe of Issachar, Igal, the son of Joseph. From the tribe of Ephraim, Hoshea, the son of Nun. From the tribe of Benjamin, Palti, the son of Raphu. From the tribe of Zebulun, Gadiel, the son of Sodi. From the tribe of Joseph, that is, from the tribe of Manasseh, Gadi, the son of Susi. From the tribe of Dan, Amiel, the son of Gamali. From the tribe of Asher, Sethur, the son of Michael. From the tribe of Naphtali, Nabi, the son of Vophsi. From the tribe of Gad, Geuel, the son of Machi. These are the names of the men whom Moses sent to spy out the land, and Moses called Hoshea, the son of Nun, Joshua. Then Moses sent them to spy out the land of Canaan and said to them, "Go up this way into the south and go up to the mountains and see what the land is like, whether the people who dwell in it are strong or weak, few or many, whether the land they dwell in is good or bad, whether the cities they inhabit are like camps or strongholds, whether the land is rich or poor, and whether there are forests there or not. Be of good courage, and bring some of the fruit of the land." Now the time was the season of the first ripe grapes. So they went up and spied out the land from the wilderness of Zin as far as Rehob, near the entrance of Hamath. And they went up through the south and came to Hebron, Ahiman, Sheshai, and Talmai. The descendants of Anak were there. Now Hebron was built 7 years before Zoan in Egypt. Then they came to the valley of Eshcol, and there cut down a branch with one cluster of grapes. They carried it between two of them on a pole. They also brought some of the pomegranates and figs. The place was called the Valley of Eshcol because of the cluster which the men of Israel cut down there. And they returned from spying out the land after 40 days. Now they departed and came back to Moses and Aaron and all the congregation of the children of Israel in the wilderness of Paran at Kadesh. They brought back word to them and to all the congregation and showed them the fruit of the land. Then they told him and said, "We went to the land where you sent us. It truly flows with milk and honey, and this is its fruit. Nevertheless, the people who dwell in the land are strong. The cities are fortified and very large. Moreover, we saw the descendants of Anak there. The Amalekites dwell in the land of the south. The Hittites, the Jebusites, and the Amorites dwell in the mountains. And the Canaanites dwell by the sea and along the banks of the Jordan." Then Caleb quieted the people before Moses and said, "Let us go up at once and take possession, for we are well able to overcome it." But the men who had gone up with them said, "We are not able to go up against the people, for they are stronger than we." And they gave the children of Israel a bad report of the land which they had spied out, saying, "The land through which we have gone as spies is a land that devours its inhabitants, and all the people whom we saw in it are men of great stature. There we saw the giants. The descendants of Anak came from the giants, and we were like grasshoppers in our own sight, and so we were in their sight." Numbers chapter 14. So all the congregation lifted up their voices and cried, and the people wept that night. And all the children of Israel complained against Moses and Aaron, and the whole congregation said to them, "If only we had died in the land of Egypt, or if only we had died in this wilderness, why has the Lord brought us to this land to fall by the sword, that our wives and children should become victims? Would it not be better for us to return to Egypt?" So they said to one another, "Let us select a leader and return to Egypt." Then Moses and Aaron fell on their faces before all the assembly of the congregation of the children of Israel. But Joshua, the son of Nun, and Caleb, the son of Jephunneh, who were among those who had spied out the land, tore their clothes, and they spoke to all the congregation of the children of Israel, saying, "The land we passed through to spy out is an exceedingly good land. If the Lord delights in us, then he will bring us into this land and give it to us, a land which flows with milk and honey. Only do not rebel against the Lord, nor fear the people of the land, for they are our bread. Their protection has departed from them, and the Lord is with us. Do not fear them." And all the congregation set to stone them with stones. Now the glory of the Lord appeared in the tabernacle of meeting before all the children of Israel. Then the Lord said to Moses, "How long will these people reject me? And how long will they not believe me with all the signs which I have performed among them? I will strike them with the pestilence and disinherit them, and I will make of you a nation greater and mightier than they." And Moses said to the Lord, "Then the Egyptians will hear it, for by your might you brought these people up from among them. And they will tell it to the inhabitants of this land. They have heard that you, Lord, are among these people, that you, Lord, are seen face to face, and your cloud stands above them, and you go before them in a pillar of cloud by day and in a pillar of fire by night. Now, if you kill these people as one man, then the nations which have heard of your fame will speak, saying, 'Because the Lord was not able to bring this people to the land which he swore to give them, therefore he killed them in the wilderness.' And now I pray, let the power of my Lord be great, just as you have spoken, saying, 'The Lord is long-suffering and abundant in mercy, forgiving iniquity and transgression, but he by no means clears the guilty, visiting the iniquity of the fathers on the children to the third and fourth generation. Pardon the iniquity of this people, I pray, according to the greatness of your mercy, just as you have forgiven this people from Egypt even until now.' Then the Lord said, 'I have pardoned according to your word. But truly, as I live, all the earth shall be filled with the glory of the Lord, because all these men who have seen my glory and the signs which I did in Egypt and in the wilderness and have put me to the test now these 10 times and have not heeded my voice, they certainly shall not see the land of which I swore to their fathers, nor shall any of those who rejected me see it. But my servant Caleb, because he has a different spirit in him and has followed me fully, I will bring into the land where he went, and his descendants shall inherit it. Now the Amalekites and the Canaanites dwell in the valley. Tomorrow, turn and move out into the wilderness by the way of the Red Sea." And the Lord spoke to Moses and Aaron, saying, "How long shall I bear with this evil congregation who complain against me? I have heard the complaints which the children of Israel make against me. Say to them, 'As I live, says the Lord, just as you have spoken in my hearing, so I will do to you. The carcasses of you who have complained against me shall fall in this wilderness. All of you who were numbered, according to your entire number, from 20 years old and above, except for Caleb, the son of Jephunneh, and Joshua, the son of Nun, you shall by no means enter the land which I swore I would make you dwell in. But your little ones, whom you said would be victims, I will bring in, and they shall know the land which you have despised. But as for you, your carcasses shall fall in this wilderness, and your sons shall be shepherds in the wilderness 40 years, and bear the brunt of your infidelity until your carcasses are consumed in the wilderness. According to the number of the days in which you spied out the land, 40 days. For each day you will bear your guilt 1 year, namely 40 years, and you shall know my rejection. I, the Lord, have spoken this. I will surely do so to all this evil congregation who are gathered together against me. In this wilderness they shall be consumed, and there they shall die. Now, the men whom Moses sent to spy out the land, who returned and made all the congregation complain against him by bringing a bad report of the land, those very men who brought the evil report about the land died by the plague before the Lord. But Joshua, the son of Nun, and Caleb, the son of Jephunneh, remained alive of the men who went to spy out the land. Then Moses told these words to all the children of Israel, and the people mourned greatly. And they rose early in the morning and went up to the top of the mountain, saying, "Here we are, and we will go up to the place which the Lord has promised, for we have sinned." And Moses said, "Now, why do you transgress the command of the Lord? For this will not succeed. Do not go up, lest you be defeated by your enemies, for the Lord is not among you. For the Amalekites and the Canaanites are there before you, and you shall fall by the sword, because you have turned away from the Lord. The Lord will not be with you." But they presumed to go up to the mountaintop. Nevertheless, neither the Ark of the Covenant of the Lord nor Moses departed from the camp. Then the Amalekites and the Canaanites who dwelt in that mountain came down and attacked them and drove them back as far as Hormah.
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1: Drew Hunter pastors Zionsville Fellowship in Zionsville, Indiana. Today we continue his series, Proverbs, The Wisdom of God as a Way of Life, and his message, The Quiet Force of Our Character. Now here's Drew Hunter.
2: We're going to be spending our time in Proverbs chapter 25. Well, we have been seeing in our series in Proverbs, if you've been with us, that Proverbs is a curriculum in character development. It begins with the fear of the Lord and it ends with the likeness of Christ. That's the development of our character. So it begins with a posture of trusting reverence for God. And then this process of character development ends and culminates with being transformed into the character of Christ. So Proverbs shows us that the good news of the gospel is not just the forgiveness of sins, but also is character transformation. When you come to Christ by faith, you begin a process of being renewed as a human, renewed into the human you were always meant to be. And this process continues throughout our life and culminates when we see Jesus face to face. Proverbs 25 shows us how even subtle aspects of our character need to be transformed because they powerfully shape our lives. So you and I may go through any given day, maybe this past week, Monday, Tuesday, Wednesday, any given day, and we can't think of any major sins that we might have committed. We may think that you're doing fine and there's not much to change in your life. But Proverbs shows us, especially beginning in chapter 25, that our character, even in subtle ways, shapes our lives. So this chapter shows us the quiet force of our character. So think of this past week. Maybe you didn't lose your temper. Maybe you didn't yell, or maybe you did. Maybe you didn't deceive somebody, but did you annoy somebody? Maybe you annoyed someone and you didn't even know they were annoyed. Or maybe you frustrated a family member or coworker or neighbor. Or you discouraged somebody and you didn't even know it. We still have subtle, selfish tendencies that create friction with people. So this is part of your character, and it's the part of your character that Proverbs 25 exposes and that Christ can change. So Proverbs 25 shows us the quiet force of our character. It shows us not so much how we may blatantly sin against people, but it shows how our selfishness that's still in us, New Testament calls us the flesh, it still shapes our lives and relationships in subtle ways. And it leads us to be annoying and frustrating and disappointing to people. And this shows us, this reveals this in us so that we can pursue the joy of both forgiveness for our selfishness and also transformation. So we'll see three areas of life that our character subtly shapes. The categories here that we'll see in this chapter is our leadership and our words and our relationships. So we'll see humility for leaders, wisdom with our words, and then peace in relationships. Now, before we look at this chapter, and we won't read the whole thing up front, we'll actually look at every single verse as we go. But before we look at this, here's a note about how to think about this chapter. Proverbs leads us to change by taking us, as I mentioned, through this curriculum in character development. It's the book of Proverbs we've seen is carefully organized as a progressively unfolding curriculum to shape our character. So we're entering into the fifth major section in Proverbs as we see it organized according to character development, and we can call this section Advanced Wisdom. So there's an overview of the structure of Proverbs. Earlier sections of Proverbs gave us basic wisdom, and then now we've moved through elementary and intermediate and vocational wisdom, and we're in advanced wisdom. And this is for the complexities and the gray areas of life. This chapter focuses on the more subtle aspects of character for life and leadership. So think of it like this. Have you watched the movie Ford v. Ferrari? It's one of our family's favorite movies. It's about how Ford tried to beat Ferrari in the Le Mans. And so they needed to design and build a new race car that could actually win. So Carroll Shelby and Ken Miles designed and built a car that could compete. But for Shelby and Ken, when they built the car that was able to compete, it was not yet good enough. They knew they could still improve it, and they needed to improve it, even in tiny, tedious ways. And so they put it through all sorts of advanced testing, making minor tweaks, refining it to perfection, and then this Ford GT41. This is like the process of our character development. The earlier sections in Proverbs gives us the essentials and the basics. It begins with the fear of the Lord, this posture of trusting reverence, and then it starkly contrasts the wicked and the righteous, the fool and the wise. It makes it very clear two paths that we can take. And this is the process of trusting Christ and then addressing the big sins and the big character flaws in our lives that need to get worked on. So in those earlier chapters of Proverbs, in the earlier seasons of growing as a Christian after you trust Christ, you've now become a functional car. You are highway ready. God has replaced your engine with a new one. He's given you a new heart. He's forgiven your sins. He's beginning to change you. But if you are going to race the Le Mans, you need to be refined. And that's what advanced wisdom is for. This is the specialty training for our character. So the issues we'll see in this chapter, and here's the reason why I'm setting this all up, because the issues in this chapter may not actually seem like a big deal at first. In fact, I originally was going to have chapters 25 and 26 combined, because I was like, I don't know if I need to talk about all this stuff. It kind of seems very small and not a big deal. They just seem like minor character flaws. But what I've learned in reflecting on this a bit is that this is here as advanced wisdom because we are often unconscious about how problematic these seemingly small character flaws still are in our lives. So this chapter uses creative poetry and striking vivid imagery in order to alert us to the powerful effect that these character issues have in our lives. So in other words, we're not just going to look at these basic or small character issues. We're going to notice how Proverbs uses poetry and vivid, striking, even sometimes violent imagery to wake us up to see this is actually a big deal. And it takes the poetry and it takes the vivid imagery for us to see that this stuff actually does matter. So we'll see three areas where character subtly shapes our lives and relationships: humility for leaders, wisdom with words, and peace in relationships. So now let's walk through this chapter. First, humility for leaders. The first seven verses refer to leaders in different ways. It refers to kings numerous times. It refers to the great or great ones, different kinds of leaders, a noble, rulers. So this section is for those who advance in societal leadership, and the main theme here is humility for leaders. So we see this in a few ways. First, humble leaders know their place. Verses 2 to 3 set up a hierarchy of wisdom and knowledge with God at the top, and then kings or leaders next, and then subjects. So it says this: it is the glory of God to conceal things, but the glory of kings is to search things out. As the heavens for height and the earth for depth, so the heart of kings is unsearchable. So part of God's glory, this is saying, his greatness, his worth, is how he conceals his infinite knowledge. Yet he does this so that kings can search it out. This sets an ideal standard for kings and leaders. Kings are to be global leaders, national leaders. They're to be among the wisest of people. They're to know that God is the true king. He has ordered and designed the world and he has concealed some of what he's revealed, and he gives wisdom that kings and leaders might search it out so they'd know how God designed the world and they would know how to lead people well. We should have high standards for the wisdom of rulers. They are ideally to know their place before God and recognize that they have authority under him. Many nations, for those of you who study history, you don't even have to study history to know this, many nations have plunged into ruin when their leaders did not acknowledge their place in the order of the universe. Authoritarian states are dangerous, and they do not respect the God-given rights of citizens. I'm reading a history book right now that one of you actually recommended to me like 13 years ago. I'm finally getting around to it, and it's chronicling this in a number of different nations, or it's not officially chronicling it, but we get a glimpse of this in different nations, China under Mao and Khomeini in Iran and other Islamic and secular states. So kings, presidents, prime ministers, and leaders of all kinds, even business owners and pastors and parents, need to know their place before God and then lead with the wisdom he gives. Second insight about humble leadership is that they should surround themselves with virtue. Verses 4 and 5 picture the king's leadership group as silver. Now, silver can be pure or it can be contaminated with dross. So how do you make silver pure? Well, you get rid of the impurities. So verses 4 and 5 say this: take away the dross from the silver, and the smith has material for a vessel. Take away the wicked from the presence of the king, and his throne will be established in righteousness. So leaders need to have people of virtue around them because they will be influenced by the people who are around them. So when unrighteous or unwise people surround a leader, it corrupts the way that they lead. So when we vote for a president, for instance, we should not just consider their character, but also the kinds of people they surround themselves with. Who will they appoint to other roles? Who's going to be influencing them? Some good leaders are corrupted by foolish people. And some foolish leaders lead with more wisdom than we would expect because they have wise people around them. And in our nation, we spread around the ruling power across many different areas: president, Congress, Supreme Court, voting citizenship. And this requires us as a people to be a moral, virtuous people. This is why John Adams once says, maybe you've heard this, it's a famous quote. He said, "Our Constitution was made only for a moral and religious people." And by religious, he meant Christian people. "It's wholly inadequate to the government of any other." So the freedoms and moral vision of our country depends on the wisdom and virtue of the people. The third insight is for those who want to be leaders, and it is to not put yourself forward, to not pridefully grasp and claw at leadership. It's about refusing to use self-promotion for advancement. So if you want to be a leader, don't grasp for it. Humbly wait for people to invite you into leadership. Ambition is a good God-given gift, but pride can lead us to grasp for leadership or work all the angles to be noticed and to be seen as a leader and recognized as a leader. It says verses 6 and 7, "Do not put yourself forward in the king's presence or stand in the place of the great. For it's better to be told, 'Come up here,' than to be put lower in the presence of a noble." So the lesson is, if you want to be a leader, don't pridefully grasp for it. If you want to be a leader, you have to be content with not being a leader. Jesus said this as well, didn't he? He seemed to draw on this proverb in his teaching. So there was one time where he was at a dinner and he's watching how people are taking certain seats, right? He's watching how people, you know, work the crowd to get close to the most important people, to make sure they're talking to the most important people, sitting in the places of honor. In Luke 14, it says this: "He told a parable to those who were invited when he noticed how they chose the places of honor, saying to them, 'When you're invited by someone to a wedding feast, do not sit down in a place of honor, lest someone more distinguished than you be invited by him, and he who invited you both will come and say to you, give your place to this person, and then you'll begin with shame to take the lowest place. But when you're invited, go and sit in the lowest place, so that when your host comes, he may say to you, friend, move up higher. Then you'll be honored in the presence of all who sit at the table with you. And then Jesus broadened his point to show that this is actually a way of life, not just what to do at dinner parties. In fact, this is how eternal life works. He said this, "For everyone who exalts himself will be humbled, and he who humbles himself will be exalted." So at one point, do you remember that James and John sent their mom to talk to Jesus about making sure they could get those places of honor in Jesus when his kingdom comes in his fullness? And Jesus said, it's not for them to decide. And he addressed the basic issue of pride and humility in leadership there. He said this in Mark 10, "Whoever would be great among you must be your servant. And whoever would be first among you must be slave of all." And then he gave himself as the ultimate example of this. "For even the Son of Man came not to be served, but to serve, and to give his life as a ransom for many." So there's a principle that Jesus is giving that's worked into the fabric of life. Stay low, take the low place, be humble, and it's better to be invited up into greatness than to try to put yourself first and pursue leadership and greatness for the sake of being seen and known as great. This prideful, self-asserting tendency is often very subtle, isn't it? You can have a good God-given impulse to lead, but if you cannot not lead, that's revealing.

leaders. The second way our character subtly shapes our lives is with our words. So this second section in verses 7 to 15 is wisdom with our words. Our words seem like small things, but we've seen throughout Proverbs how significant they are. Earlier sections in Proverbs addressed more obvious issues with our words, more elementary and intermediate wisdom. Now in this advanced wisdom section, we see the more subtle ways that our words affect people. And it's here that Proverbs uses the striking imagery to help us see the problem with our words. So in verses 7 to 15, we see five kinds of wise speech that are subtle but powerful. I'll list them here and then we'll walk through the text. The five kinds of speech that mark the wise are circumspect, fitting, confronting, reliable, and patient. So first is circumspect speech. This is verses 7 through 10. Gives a scenario here. What your eyes have seen, so this is saying you've been an eyewitness to some wrong probably done to you. What your eyes have seen, do not hastily bring into court. For what will you do in the end when your neighbor puts you to shame? Here's what you should have done. Argue your case with your neighbor himself, and do not reveal another secret, lest he who hears you bring shame on you and your ill repute have no end. So someone wrongs you, you have seen the situation, you have some evidence, you're an eyewitness. What do? You sue the person. Just kidding. You don't just take it to court. You don't share it online. Wisdom says, and there's some exceptions, of course, but in general, your wisdom says to go to them privately. Why? Well, first of all, because this is implying that even if you're an eyewitness, you don't necessarily have the whole story. You may be wrong about their motives or what actually was going on, so don't jump to conclusions and make things official. You'll be put to shame in the end. And then second, it's unkind to go public without giving them a chance to make it right personally. It's unkind to spread information publicly. So this is, of course, pervasive in our lives and society. Journalists are incentivized to report and spread information first, which means there may not be time to vet the full truthfulness of a situation, or social media incentivizes half-baked hot takes, and people love bad news. So they're incentivized to make the problem look even worse when reporting it, because that's what we want to click. And so everyone clicks the article, feels informed, feels righteous, and yet someone's reputation may have been unnecessarily ruined and destroyed. So if you've been wronged, you have to ask yourself, do I really know the whole story? Am I being charitable in my interpretation of what's really going on here and that person's motives? Would it be best for me to go to this person personally and talk about it? Is it necessary and kind to even take this public? So that's being circumspect. Second, fitting speech. Verse 11 says, a word fitly spoken is like apples of gold in a setting of silver. So it's a well-stated, well-timed statement. That's what a word fitly spoken is. It's saying something in a way that fits the moment. It's well-timed, and it's said in the right way. So wisdom doesn't just ask to make sure our words are true. It also leads us to restrain our speech and decide what to say, how to say it, and when to say it. And when that's done well, the right truth at the right time in the right tone, then that's like a golden apple in a silver setting, which leads to the third kind of words, which are confronting speech. Verse 12 says, like a gold ring or an ornament of gold is a wise reprover to a listening ear. So this isn't merely confrontational speech. It assumes that the person speaking is wise. So this is a wise reprover, and the person listening or receiving it is listening. So wise people know how to deliver a well-timed correction that's fitting, and it will be a blessing to those who are open to receive it. The fourth kind of speech is reliable. Has someone ever said that they would give you something and then they didn't follow through? What is that like? Verse 14 says, it's like seeing wind and clouds coming, and you're assuming that it's bringing a well-needed rain, and then that rain never comes. It's a false promise, and you're let down. So if I have said to you that I'm going to give you something and I haven't, I'm sorry, let me know later. I'd like to follow through. I was thinking this past week about things that people have said, like, oh, I'm totally going to get you that. You really need that. And then I'm like waiting and waiting and waiting. Months go by, and I'm like, well, I'm

0: convinced I need it, so I make the purchase on my own. So I'm just thinking, they had no idea. Maybe I've done that too. The point is that this is a small thing, but it really lets people down and disappoints them. Be reliable in your speech. Don't say things that you're not going to do. And if you say it, follow through. And then the fifth kind of speech is patient. Lots of people like to speak truth to power today. Their demands don't work though. Why? Because they don't know how to make their words powerful and persuasive. They make personal attacks rather than reasonable arguments, or use slogans to manipulate people's thinking rather than making a reasonable case, or they shout at people rather than talk with people. Verse 15 shows how to persuade. With patience, a ruler may be persuaded, and a soft tongue, right, soft, gentle speech will break a bone. It'll overcome the resistance, the stubbornness of a leader. So be patient, be clear, be calm, be kind. This is how to break a bone, overcoming resistance. So I think of how Martin Luther King Jr. was so compelling in his day because he knew how to persuade through rational and peaceful conversation. Think of the Apostle Paul, who called Timothy to not be quarrelsome, but to correct his opponents with gentleness, trusting that God can grant them repentance and a knowledge of the truth. There's other examples today of apologists who speak persuasively and calmly and kindly, and there's plenty of examples of people who don't as well. All of these are very subtle ways that our words either create conflict and friction in life, or they lead to peace, and our words flow from our character. So the third way our character shapes our lives now is with relationships. This is the rest of the chapter, verses 16 to 28, and here's how we see how to create peace in our relationships with our character. Now, a number of these will, again, maybe seem obvious. These may seem basic or like the beginning of wisdom, but this is advanced wisdom, and it's advanced because we often don't see these issues in our lives. We don't see how they subtly affect our relationships. So this section of Proverbs uses vivid, striking imagery to wake us up. So here we see eight relational tendencies that are more problematic than we may think at first. So here's eight ways that your character may be subtly undermining your relationships. Now, you may not see that people are frustrated by you or annoyed by you or wishing they could get some distance from you. You may not even realize that people are creating distance between themselves and you, but they're doing it because of some subtle issues in your character that you don't see or you don't think are a big deal. So here's eight ways you may be subtly undermining your relationships. First is smothering. This whole chapter often pairs two verses together to make a single point, and you can only grasp that bigger point if you see how both of them relate. So notice how verses 16 to 17 help us see the bigness of the problem of smothering people in relationships. Verse 16 seems to be just about eating too much honey. So it says, if you found honey, eat only enough for you, lest you have your fill of it and vomit. Okay, fair point. Eat too much of a good thing, you get sick. Remember my friend Jeff and I, when I was early in college, we'd talk about Proverbs like this one because we were often famished after church and we would go get Papa John's pizza, get a ton of it, go back to my house, and you know, we'd wait until we got to my house. So we're smelling it in the car, it smells amazing, we're super hungry, and then we devour it and there's like a piece left. And by the end, we're just like, that looks disgusting, right? Because we just had so much. And it's just amazing how 4 minutes before we thought, there's nothing in the world I'd rather eat, there's nothing in the world I'd rather be doing. And then 4 minutes later, it's like, that if I eat that, I'm gonna get sick. This is so gross. Right, too much of a good thing too quickly. Now, why is this here? How is this advanced wisdom? Well, it's setting up verse 17. Let your foot be seldom in your neighbor's house, lest he have his fill of you and hate you. Do you see the connection? You visiting your friend's house, that's like giving them honey. It's a great thing. They enjoy it. It's pleasant. But what happens if you go too much too often? You smother them, and they get tired of you, and they roll their eyes when they hear the knock. They look at you like I looked at that last piece of Papa John's pizza. So don't smother people. Now, you may not realize that you do this, but you might be calling too much, texting too much, emailing someone too much, trying to get together too often, and the person is slowly creating more space between the notes, trying to have strategies to create distance, and they stop responding, they're not reciprocating, and you may think, man, they're being a lousy friend. I'm putting all this effort in, and they're not matching my intensity here. What's their problem? And you don't realize that, I mean, they may be a bad friend. They're actually, I mean, obviously another thing we need to say here is you should probably respond to your friends when they're texting you and calling you. Don't screen everyone all the time. You should go to your neighbor's house. You should have friends. I've said that plenty over the years. But here, don't smother, because you might be smothering them, and that's why they're not responding. You need to give people space. There's an art to friendship and relationships, and you need to have give and take there. Okay, second way that you may be subtly undermining relationships is through betrayal. Verses 18 and 19 refer to bearing false witness against a neighbor or being a treacherous man in a time of trouble. In both situations, someone's relying on you to tell the truth or support them, but then you betray their confidence. These proverbs may be oriented towards someone not who would have that problem, but to watch out for this in relationships. It's wisdom to recognize when this can happen around you. So notice the imagery is used to help us see how painful this is. Verses 18 and 19. A man who bears false witness against his neighbor is like a war club or a sword or a sharp arrow. Trusting in a treacherous man in a time of trouble is like a bad tooth or a foot that slips. Some of you have experienced that. Maybe we all have. You trusted that person. You thought you could rely on them, and then they turned on you. They spread gossip about you. They worked angles to get that promotion ahead of you. They borrowed from you and didn't pay you back. And you just think with bewilderment, I trusted you. I thought we were friends. Third subtle way you might be undermining relationships is by being annoying. We may be generally kind and faithful, but we can also be insensitive to people and annoying, and we may not even see it when we do it. So verse 20 uses imagery to help us see that this is a bigger deal than we may think. Whoever sings songs to a heavy heart is like one who takes off a garment on a cold day and like vinegar on soda. Hard to know how to translate that, maybe vinegar on a wound. So someone's grieving, having a terrible day, going through a hardship in life, and you're not sympathetic. You don't pick up the cues. They have a heavy heart, and so you sing them a song. This is about what we call emotional intelligence. We're to grow in reading people's emotions and rightly adjusting to them. Some of you have people in your life like this. They don't know that they're annoying to you, or you don't know you're annoying to them. Some of you may be the one who annoys and doesn't know it. We all can be insensitive like this, and Proverbs is showing with this vivid imagery of ripping off a garment on a cold day that it's painful, and we should care about this in life. These aren't just personality differences. These are actually relational problems, and you're deteriorating relationships around you because you don't care about this kind of thing. The fourth is retaliating. So if someone wrongs you or bothers you, how do you respond to them? Our default response seems to be to want to see retaliation happen. We take revenge of some sort. We want to see them harmed for what they did. But that only deteriorates the relationship further. So verses 21 and 22 show us how to bless those who harm us. You may notice this from the book of Romans in the New Testament, chapter 12. If your enemy is hungry, give them bread to eat. And if he's thirsty, give him water to drink. For you will heap burning coals on his head, and the Lord will reward you. So it's about meeting the basic and urgent needs of even your enemies. It's hard to tell exactly what it means to heap burning coals on their head, this image. It may refer to the burning shame of grief that it produces in them. They've wronged you, but you bless them, and it leads them to feel ashamed, or perhaps it's a way of stating that you're leaving the judgment to God. But either way, this is a way of blessing people that even harm you rather than making the situation worse through retaliation. Fifth is quarreling. Verses 23 and 24 refer to having a backbiting tongue or being a wife who quarrels. Both of those are viewed as unbearable. Sixth is capitulating. This is verse 26. It refers to someone who is righteous, but they don't stand up against evil. They capitulate. So notice it says, like a muddied spring or a polluted fountain. So there's the image. Picture a spring that should be pure and clean, but it's muddied. It's a polluted fountain. Okay, like that is a righteous man who gives way before the wicked. So here's someone who follows Jesus. They've grown in their character, but they lack fortitude and courage. They can't lead the community because they'll back down when it's hard. In many countries, the strategy of revolutionaries is to wear out the leaders. The car bombs, the violent protests, the riots, they create chaos, it creates disorder. At first, the people say, "We won't back down. We won't tolerate this." But eventually, they get worn down. They give in, and it destroys the community. At a smaller level, this gets played out in classrooms, in the schools with bullies, in neighborhoods, in towns, in churches. People who are unwise are seeking power, control, and change, and they can wear down faithful leaders. So leaders and character, leadership and character has to do with enduring for what's right. Seventh, glory seeking. So we're back to humility with this one. Verse 27 says, "It's not good to eat much honey." There's the overeating honey again. "Nor is it glorious to seek one's own glory." So honey, sugar, desserts, they're good. Too much, and we get sick of it. This is what happens when we think too highly of ourselves and we try to find ways so that people will see it. We want to promote ourselves. We want to proclaim our greatness. We want people to see our skills and see that we're amazing and show how wonderful we are. This is increasingly prominent in sports culture, but it's across our culture, and it can happen in very subtle ways in all of our lives and all of our relationships. So if we didn't do that, people would see us as honey, this is saying. They'd see our competence and skill. But if we promote ourselves, it's too much and people get sick of us. Finally, overindulging. Verse 28 shows us what someone who overindulges or who lacks self-control is like. "A man without self-control is like a city broken into and left without walls." When we start giving into an addiction, whether it's a drug or lust or alcohol or gaining control, we're like a city with walls broken down. We self-destruct. All these have one thing in common. They're subtle ways that we can slowly deteriorate relationships and harm other people, even though they seem at first like just small character flaws, but they create a big impact in our lives and in our relationships. This is the quiet force of our character. So let's step back and just think about the main message here. This is advanced wisdom for character development. It's the final stages of refining the Ford to beat the Ferrari. So let's set this within the bigger picture of how God changes us. So in light of our sinful natures that we're all born with, we start out like broken down cars. Our character is malformed. We're spiritually dead. We're more like Tow Mater than Lightning McQueen. We're oriented, I like Tow Mater, so no offense there. We're oriented toward ourselves. Our selfishness hurts the people around us. When God brings us to Christ, he gives us a new engine. He starts replacing parts. He forgives our sins. He gives us new hearts. He begins renewing our character. But this just doesn't just lead us to get rid of the big sins in our lives. He continues to refine our character to make us more and more like Christ. And even when we've been growing in Christ for many years, there's still rough edges to modify. You know, just thinking about this chapter, one of the reasons why Jesus is so appealing to us is not just because he didn't commit the big sins. It's because his character was so perfectly refined. It's because he treated people with utmost dignity and respect. It's because in all these very subtle ways, he was blessing and nourishing relationships, speaking firmly and boldly when needed and when was right, giving the fitting word, strengthening people with his words. So God works on us and modifies our character slowly and patiently, and there's always more. And so the book of Proverbs moves us along the stages of forming our character. And now in chapter 25, we're starting to see these more subtle character issues at work. It may seem small, but they make a difference. Jesus is the ultimate model, and God is forming us to become like him. But here's maybe the problem or the discouragement, by the time we get to the end of a chapter like this, if we've been paying attention to our own lives in light of this, we're discouraged. We feel exposed. We see ourselves more clearly than we have before. We see that we still have these selfish and foolish tendencies in us. We thought we were progressing further than maybe we had. We see that they're a bigger deal than we may have thought, and we get a glimpse then of the perfect image of Christ from this chapter, and we see that we still fall short. And so we can leave this chapter discouraged. And so in the end here, I just want to draw attention to the truth that encourages us and empowers us to change. The central message of the Bible is good news for people who have bad character. And there's two verses in this chapter that remind us of how the gospel encourages us. They're the only two verses we haven't looked at yet. Notice verse 13. Like the cold of snow in the time of harvest is a faithful messenger to those who send him. He refreshes the soul of his masters. In verse 25, like cold water to a thirsty soul, so is good news from a far country. That's what the gospel's like. And Jesus is the faithful messenger from a far country who comes to bring this good, refreshing news like cold water to a thirsty soul and parched mouth. So when we see how pervasive our character issues are, we feel worn down and discouraged. So we need to remember that this chapter is part of a bigger story. Jesus came as this wise man with perfect character. He is the finished product. He came to bring forgiveness to us and renewal. He died for our sins. He rose again. And then he sent the spirit of wisdom into our hearts to transform us. So if you've not received the grace of forgiveness and renewal, you don't start by looking at a chapter like this and then trying real hard to refine yourself. You must be born again. You need a new engine. You need forgiveness in the Spirit's power. So receive his grace, confess your sins to the Lord, receive his forgiveness, and welcome the renewal of the Holy Spirit. And if you have received this grace, then don't pursue this change apart from that grace. Let's always remember that we don't refine our character and earn our salvation or do this in our own strength. This is all part of God's grace to us. He forgives us, he renews us, he refines us, and he does it through his word in times like this and by his Spirit. So what a gift it is that he would give us a chapter like this, to not just save us and then leave us on our own to keep frustrating people, but patiently renewing us, humbling us. He leads us to gain humility for leadership, to gain wisdom for our words, and peace in relationships. So let's pray and thank him for this. Father, we thank you for giving us a beautiful picture of wisdom in Jesus. We thank you that he is the radiance of the invisible God. We thank you that we have this perfect image that you're conforming us into by your Spirit. And we thank you for giving us a chapter like this, that by your Spirit here, you help us understand where you're taking us. So thank you for the forgiveness of sins. Thank you for the renewing power of the Spirit. Thank you for the clarity of your word. And we pray that we would be a community that has all sorts of patience with one another, and that we learn not just to not blatantly sin against each other, but how to not frustrate and discourage and annoy one another, so that we can have beautiful relationships where we love each other as ourselves and we love you above all things. Pray this in Jesus' name. Amen.
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0: Good evening from Pilgrim Radio. I'm Spencer Dahlke, joining you again with more music and programming to encourage you this evening. We just heard Jeremy Camp sing Revival, and as we launch ahead, we are looking forward to morning and night classes at 8 p.m. Pacific time, when this evening we are again with Pastor Mike Johnny of Kings Harbor Church in Torrance, California, and his message from Exodus titled Preview of Coming Attractions. Join us for it here shortly as we turn next to Austin French singing Why God?
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We have the music with a message to encourage you. 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
2: 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And today, we continue his series, Exodus, with a message, preview of coming attractions. Now here's Mike Johnny.
3: Exodus chapter 7, starting in verse 8. Here's our main idea as we jump into Exodus chapter 7, verse 8. The kindness, restraint, and patience of God are intended to lead us to repentance. Now, lest I be accused of plagiarizing, I didn't come up with that. That's actually Romans chapter 2 that I stole that from, and we'll get there in a little bit. But what we'll do before we get there is we're just going to look at just five verses. And I know you're like, last week you looked at nearly two chapters. This week only five verses. Whoever's dividing this up needs to like do a better job. Well, it's me. But the reality is that there's something in these five verses that are a precursor to the plagues rolling out. And so we wanted to slow down and capture this really quickly because I think it begins to help us see, here's what the Lord's doing, and also not only here's what the Lord's doing, but here's some things that maybe we can see about ourselves through this text. As we jump in to verse 8, it says this, "The Lord said to Moses and Aaron, 'When Pharaoh tells you, perform a miracle, tell Aaron, take your staff and throw it down before Pharaoh. It'll become a serpent.' So Moses and Aaron went in to Pharaoh and did just as the Lord had commanded. Aaron threw down his staff before Pharaoh and his officials, and it became a serpent. But then Pharaoh called the wise men and sorcerers and the magicians of Egypt, and they also did the same thing by their occult practices. Each one threw down his staff, and it became a serpent. But Aaron's staff swallowed their staffs." Now, I'm just going to lay this out in front of you. I don't have a great personal illustration for this. Like, if I walked up and was like, okay, so the other day I was handling snakes. Like, if you don't get up and vacate the premises, that's on you, not on me. But obviously, this feels far afield from the way that we live, almost to a degree like, does this have anything for us? And so I'm gonna summarize the idea before I flesh it out for you. So here's the idea that I want you to grab from these short few verses. The sign of the snakes has past, present, and future implications that should cause Pharaoh to submit to God. Now, I intentionally listed it that way because there's multiple layers to these few tightly packed verses that I want you to see. And I think it's important that we think about them in relation to time. So let's just start with the present, because the present feels like it's easiest. When you think about Egypt, one of the things that you can think about is that the way that Egypt presents its power, one of its common symbols of power, is actually the snake. You know this because if you have ever seen a picture of the burial mask of King Tut, it's the famous picture of it's golden and with blue stripes. And if you look at it closely, it actually looks like the hood of a cobra. And if you stare really closely to the headband, it actually has two cobras coming off of it. And even the little long, overly long goatee thing looks like it's the tail of a snake. And the idea is that there's this power that is reflected in Egypt through the power of the snake. Now, we talked all the way back to week one about how there's allusions to the Garden of Eden. There's allusions to Genesis chapter 1, and the way that he is trying to make work and make having children harder is like the curse of the serpent being meted out on these people. But even more than that, like, this is the way that they portray their power to the world. And so what an interesting way for the Lord to say, hey, let me show you that you ain't all that much. And so Aaron shows up and throws his staff on the ground and it becomes a serpent. And all these other magicians are like, well, we can do that too. And they throw their staffs on that ground and they become serpents. And then all of a sudden, Aaron's serpent decides, I'm going to swallow everybody else's serpent up. Like, I don't know. I am, as a kid, right, you'd get into a fight or a conflict with somebody, you begin to argue with them, and you'd be arguing about whatever, your favorite teams, who this girl likes, if she likes you more than she likes the other guy. And at one point, here's what's going to come out of your mouth. My dad can beat up your dad. And maybe that's true, maybe that's not. But if it ever happened that you're like, it's going down and your dad's getting worked, you don't keep talking trash about how your dad's stronger because he obviously lost. So Pharaoh's sitting there and his symbol of power is getting swallowed up by the Lord's symbol of power. That's a good sign that maybe you shouldn't keep this fight going. And yet he doesn't heed it. Well, that's just the present implication. Let's look at a past implication. When you read this text in the original language, which is Hebrew, and so we're going to spend some time looking at language today. And so when you see that word serpent, it's actually not the most common word for serpent in the scriptures. It's actually this word tanin. And tanin actually is better translated as either a sea monster or sea creature. And so you actually have seen this word many times. And one of the first times that you see it is in Genesis chapter 1. Genesis chapter 1 would say this. Then God said in verse 20, let the waters swarm with living creatures. Let birds fly above the earth across the expanse of the sky. So God created the large sea creatures and every living creature that moves and swarms in the water according to their kinds. He also created every winged creature according to its kind. And God saw that it was good. And that language is really important because now this is not the idea of just your garden snake. It's this idea of this massive sea creature. And in that part of the world, in that time, when thinking about creation, part of what was thought was the chaos monsters of the water, that for you to rule and reign over creation, you must subdue them to make something useful out of the chaos. And so even in the creation narrative of the scriptures, when you read what God's doing, that he has the creative power to tell where these crazy sea creatures ought to go, then this is a moment that says, hey, you Pharaoh, you might be playing around with the chaos, but I rule over the chaos. That your magicians can play games with the chaos and make it appear on command, but when I play with the chaos, when I rule the chaos, it swallows up all of your parlor tricks. And all of a sudden, there's not just this present implication of God's power, but there's this past implication that this is the one that's the creator of the universe. That even the sea creatures, the sea monsters, the chaos monster bows down to him because even they are under his control. And then the future implication. The word for how the serpents are displayed to take care of the other serpents is this word swallowed. And this word swallowed is actually only used one other time in the entirety of the book of Exodus. So in Exodus chapter 15, starting in verse 11, it would say this. Lord, who is like you among the gods? Who is like you, glorious in holiness, revered with praises and performing wonders? So this is the singing of praise after the Egyptians have been swallowed up by the Red Sea. You stretch out your right hand and the earth swallowed them. With your faithful love, you will lead the people you have redeemed. You will guide them to your dwelling with your strength. So there's a couple of things here. One of them is if you actually read the account of what happens to the Egyptians, it doesn't say that they were swallowed up by the earth. It says that they were covered by the water. This feels like whoever was singing the song must have not been paying attention or took a whole bunch of poetic license because this isn't what the Lord did. And yet the way that they conceived what the Lord did was in the same way that the snakes swallowed up the other snakes, you swallowed them up with your power over creation. Here's the other thing about it. We don't sing songs like this. Like if the worship team was up here and they're like, Lord, your praises are up to no end. You are glorious and deserve my gratitude. Thank you for getting my neighbor fired and making him move out of the neighborhood. Y'all would be like, oh, that was real specific. And so, like, this is included in their praise because they see this as the delivering act of God to get them out of the captivity that they're trapped in. And they choose to use the same word that's talked about here when Aaron's staff swallows up their staff. And it's almost as if this moment of seeing, hey, this is a divine act of God to show that he's able to deliver over the powers of the one that opposes him. Now, obviously, Pharaoh doesn't get the benefit of like, hey, let me skip ahead a few chapters and figure out what this word means and see if that's going to be my fate. But it feels like it's really clear that in this moment, what is happening with the serpent, the way that it's described, what it looks like in their cultural context, and even what it means to use that word of consuming in a way that there is no doubt about the power of God, that feels like it should be an obvious sign. These ain't the ones you want to mess with. In fact, I wrote it this way. You've already heard it before. The sign of the snakes has past, present, and future implications that should cause Pharaoh to submit to God. Like, I know before in chapter 5 when they went to him and said, hey, Yahweh says that he would like for you to let us go so we can go out into the wilderness and worship for 3 days. He's like, I don't know who Yahweh is, and even if I did, I'm not listening to anything that he says. But after you begin to see his power, after he crushes your status symbols, after you can look back to creation narratives and say, the thing that we all fear in creation, he has mastery over. Even the way that this will ultimately play out to how he's going to deal with them, this should be one of those things that says, I'm not messing with Yahweh, I'm done. Verse 13. However, Pharaoh's heart was hard, and he did not listen to them, as the Lord had said. Now it's interesting, one, that the way that the writer of Exodus would remind us, like, hey, don't be surprised because the Lord has said this before. But I'll even tell you, one of the most difficult things, or maybe one of the most common questions about the book of Exodus is this phrase right here, that Pharaoh's heart was hard. What does that mean? Because if it means that the Lord's making this guy do this, well, that doesn't feel like it's really fair, especially when it ends up that his army and he end up getting destroyed. Like, that doesn't feel like what we read later in Exodus about God, who's merciful and compassionate, slow to anger, abounding in steadfast love. So what does it mean for Pharaoh's heart to be hard, and who has the responsibility in this? And so maybe a great way to break it down is, again, to spend some time looking at the words. When you read the book of Exodus, there's actually three words for this idea of Pharaoh's heart being hard. Here's the first one. The first one is this word hazak, which means to be, grow, or make strong. Now, here's why that's important, because in a positive way, for your heart to be strong is kind of the thing that we hope for people that we love, that if they're going through a difficult situation, that they would have this resolve, this strength, this thing in them that keeps going even when it's hard. It's to have courage. It's to stand like flint even when there's opposition against you. It's this idea of I'm gonna hold on and keep fighting when it's positive. When it's negative, it's this idea of rebellion or stubbornness or opposition. It's this idea of being set in your ways. One of the things you need to know about this word, and I'm borrowing from Dr. Carmen Joy Imes here, she talks about that there's never a time when you read in the book of Exodus that Pharaoh makes his own heart strong. He's never, in a positive way, making himself be resilient and having the resolve to do what's good. Like, he's never responsible for that. It's always the Lord that's behind this version of the term of a hard heart, that the Lord's always doing that, that the Lord's allowing him to be set in his ways. So it's important to understand what his ways are. And here's the second term, kabed. It just means heavy. Now, when we use the term that we have a heavy heart, it means that something has burdened us. When we say we have a heavy heart about a situation, it means it's something that we might be losing sleep over. It's something that's weighing on us, that we feel the seriousness, the gravity, the grievousness of the thing that is weighing on us. But that's not necessarily what it meant in their culture. In fact, there was an old Egyptian idea that when you died, they were really serious about how they buried you. This is where you see mummification. This is where you see the mask about King Tut that I showed you earlier. Like, there was this idea of even protecting the body in death because the gods were going to weigh and measure who you were after you died. And one of the ways that they would do that is that they would take the person's heart and they would put it on a scale next to a feather. And if it was heavier than a feather, then there was guilt in them. Good luck. And so this idea of the heart being heavy was to say that you were placing guilt within your own heart, or you were doing guilty things that caused your heart to be more and more heavy. This is actually the most common term of what Pharaoh is doing, that Pharaoh is doing actions that are making his heart full of guilt, making his heart heavier in the balance of whether he's right or wrong, that he is continually adding the weight of guilt to his heart by the things that he does. In fact, if you were to read through Exodus 7:14, Exodus 8:15, Exodus 9:32, Exodus 9:7, all of these point to Pharaoh doing things, actions, responses that show that his heart is being made more heavy. If you were to look at them in context, it's actually his response to the plagues that over and over again, instead of it him recognizing his guilt, his response is just making him more guilty in the way that he acts. And so if the idea is Pharaoh's heart is becoming hard, one of those things means that he is doing guilty things that's making his heart more heavy. And then in response to that, the Lord is just allowing him to be set in his ways. The description of Pharaoh's heart as hard is an indication of his unwillingness to respond to the Lord's actions and warnings. So what do we do with that? Because even that last statement feels like it's a stark contradiction to the main idea. That if what we're talking about is that Pharaoh's got this hard heart, and I'm asking the question, what does that have to do with us? And what does it have to do with the kindness, restraint, and patience of God being intended to lead us to repentance? What do those things have to do with one another? I think there's two things. The first one is this. The warnings and consequences of sin are part of God's kindness to us. Now, you may be like, I don't like that sentence. Could you come up with another one? But I want you to hear both the warnings and the consequences of sin are part of God's kindness to us. When I was in college at the University of Oklahoma, my goal was I was going to run track. I was going to make it to the Olympics. I was going to get my degree. And then I was going to go to law school and I was going to become a famous sports agent. I wasn't ambitious at all. My sophomore year got cut from the track team. My junior year, the Lord made it very clear that that was not the plan for me. And like, I had it all worked out. Like, I was networking with guys. My freshman year, University of Oklahoma won the national championship. So I'm talking to guys about, man, if you get in the league, me and you, man, like, you're going to need somebody to be your sports agent. You need to know, you got to have somebody who knew you before you were somebody. Just keep my number. Like, I had it all worked out. But I made this deal with the Lord. I'm going to give so much money to the church.

I just didn't have a category for the Lord not letting me have what I want being the Lord's kindness for me. How many times has the Lord warned or said, don't go down this road, not because he is trying to withhold something from you, but actually because he loves you enough not to give you what you want? How many times have you fallen into sin and you've got to meet the gentle consequences of sin, not the full weight of sin, and instead of you just getting off scot-free, the Lord actually allowed you to feel the sting of the guilt of what you'd done? The warnings and consequences of sin are part of God's kindness to us. I didn't make that up. Romans chapter 2 would say this: or do you despise the riches of his kindness, restraint, and patience, not recognizing that God's kindness is intended to lead you to repentance? Because of your hardened and unrepentant heart, you are storing up wrath for yourself in the day of wrath, when God's righteous judgment is revealed. He will repay each one according to his works. Eternal life to those who by persistence in doing good seek glory, honor, and immortality. But wrath and anger to those who are self-seeking and disobey the truth while obeying unrighteousness. There will be affliction and distress for every human being who does evil, first to the Jew and also to the Greek, but glory, honor, and peace for everyone who does what is good, first for the Jew and also to the Greek. And what I want to slow down and point to, he's like, man, do you not see what the Lord is doing? Like, the context of the book of Romans is, hey, those of you who are Jewish, you ain't all that awesome. Those of you who are not Jewish, you're also not awesome. And so the judging one another makes no sense, because both of you are full of sin. And have you not seen that God, in his restraint and his kindness and his patience, has been trying to draw you by his kindness to repentance? Because those who do good, they get good, but none of you have done good. Like, this is not a chipper part of the letter where it's like, hey, welcome, call to worship. You all are doing awful. You deserve the punishment of God on the day of wrath. But it is this honest call to recognize that this is the havoc that sin wreaks on us, that it makes our hearts heavy. And the longer that we pursue sin, the more that Romans 1 would say, that the Lord would say, that I'm just going to give you over to be set in your ways, hardened in your heart. And he would plead, do you not see that the Lord's kindness, his restraint, his patience with you is him trying to draw you in to make your heart alive again? And so let's just have a real conversation, church. Because I think far too many of us have become comfortable with heavy hearts. Like, I know that talking about sin and the heaviness of sin, that probably doesn't get you a lot of views on YouTube. But the reality is that if we are not honest about the conversation, about this is the impact of sin on our hearts, it's not just that it's this unfortunate thing that we got to kind of get off of our record, but it's making our hearts calcified and numb to the Lord, that it's not allowing us to walk in the freedom that he would want us to have, that if we don't honestly talk about this, then we're doing one another a disservice, that we must call sin what it is, that this is not just a Pharaoh problem, it's a human problem. Like, hear the burden that I carry with this, because there are people that I know who are frustrated with God because of the warnings and the consequences of sin, that he's tried to use his kindness to turn him back to them, and their hearts have just become more and more calcified because God didn't give them what they wanted. And if they recognize that God loved them more than they even knew how to love themselves, they would see the warnings of God as him saying, I'm trying to be kind and restrain and patience toward you, that you might know glory and honor and peace instead of the wrath that you're storing up for yourself because you've become in love with your sin. And so I feel the weight of being honest about when we stand before the Lord, that our hearts in and of themselves are heavy. And that brings us to a problem, because none of us can do good on our own. And so what is the solution for hard hearts? The solution for a hard heart is not more effort, but a new heart. At times, people have to have work done on their heart. Sometimes they need to have a pacemaker put in, because the ability to regulate their heart, though their heart might be good,

0: somehow been lost. So they go in and they attach the electrical nodes, and the pacemaker is meant to regulate their heart so that way it would be effective. Other times, people, because of what's happened in their heart, that their veins and their arteries have begun to calcify. And so the body, the heart is meant to be pumping oxygenated blood throughout the body to serve the body. And it's not able to do that in an effective manner because it's becoming more and more rigid. Now, I think far too often, we think our problem is the first one, that we just need a pacemaker put in. That if we just have the right rules and the right regulations to help us, that if we just have the right patterns and the right habits, if we just read the right book and listen to the right podcast, that our hearts are going to be okay. But I think our problem, according to the scriptures, is the second one, that our hearts are becoming calcified. Now, here's the problem. If you have a calcified heart and somebody says to you, hey, you know what? You just need to run more on the treadmill. That will kill you. Because you're trying to make, force the heart to do something that it doesn't have the ability to do, and you're just putting more burden and load on it, and you're going to wear it out more quickly. You don't need more effort, you need a new heart. And God says to the people of God over and over again, it's not your effort that's going to change your heart. This is not a pacemaker problem. You don't need more law or new covenants to try and figure out how to make your heart work. You need a brand new heart, and I am going to give it to you. Ezekiel 36 would say this, for I will take you from the nations and gather you from all the countries, and I'll bring you into your own land. I will also sprinkle clean water on you, and you will be clean. I will cleanse you from all impurities and all your idols. I will give you a new heart and put a new spirit within you. I'll remove your heart of stone and give you a heart of flesh. I'll place my spirit within you and cause you to follow my statutes and carefully observe my ordinances. You will live in the land that I gave your ancestors. You will be my people, and I will be your God, and I will save you from all your uncleanness. This is the message of what Jesus accomplishes for us. He's the better covenant partner that fulfills what we cannot fulfill, and then by his death provides the new heart for us and gives us the Spirit of God that we might be able to be faithfully obedient to God. So if your heart's hard, you don't have to wait until your name comes up on the transplant list. Jesus has secured a new heart for you. If the warnings of God, the call to obedience to God feels like it's this oppressive weight as opposed to this freedom, it might mean that you need a heart transplant, and Jesus is here to provide you a new heart. And so here's what I want to invite you into, that as we end our time in the Word, maybe you say, Lord, my heart's been hard. I've said this before, and I'll just keep saying it throughout the series, that Sunday's not enough. Like I'm good for 90 minutes on Sunday. I can do the dance, I can play the game, I can put the face on. I can do that for 90 minutes. And that doesn't mean that my heart's not hard. There are gonna be moments when it feels like Pharaoh finally gets it. Two plagues in, he's like, hey, wait. We don't have to do this anymore. Stop the plagues and I'll let your people go. And there's a reason there's 8 more plagues. Because he could fake it for a little bit, but his heart was still hard. And just being in this room doesn't mean that our hearts are not hard, but it does mean that you're on ground zero where the Lord might soften it. Say, if I've been heaping guilt in my heart because I've been sinning and not been dealing with my sin, forgive me and make my heart new. Or maybe you want to stand in the gap for somebody. Maybe their heart is hard towards the Lord, because they have seen his warnings and the consequences of sin as him being some kind of tyrant, as opposed to him being kind, restrained, and patient. Would you say, Lord, would you soften their heart? Would you invite them in to know you in a way that they see your kindness leading them to repentance? Let me pray. So Father, I pray that as we continue to walk through the book of Exodus, that the narrative would be a window into who you are, but also a mirror about who we are. That it would show us in ways that you, by your actions and your warnings, have shown us who you are, what your power looks like and the goodness of trusting you. But also would it show for us times when with hard hearts, we've seen it and just refused to listen. Would you soften our hearts today? Would you whisper to some of us, just like my youth pastor spoke to me, that he loves you enough to thwart your plans, that he loves you enough not to give you what you want, that he loves you enough to let you feel the gentle consequences of what you've been walking in, trying to lead you in kindness back to repentance. Would you do that among us? Would you remove the stigma of repentance, of being what somebody who is that bad has to do? And would it be actually the maturity that comes that we run to you when we stumble instead of running away from you? Would you just gently, humbly invite us in to hear how you want to soften our hearts or give us the ability to intercede for others? And would you help us to steward the opportunity? It's in your matchless name I pray. Amen.
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That was an excellent reminder this evening on Pilgrim Radio by Matt Redman in his song Halfway Empty, that there is no way that when you are in Christ, you can escape from his forgiveness, or perhaps more accurately put, you can't exhaust the grace of God. I have heard it said that Christ has more grace than you have sin. So don't let your past sins in shame prevent you from coming to him and laying it down at his feet. He will take care of it if you only repent, turn to him, turn away from your sin. So be strong and find strength, of course, in God and in his peace. We're turning next to Riley Clemens as we press right on as she sings Man Named Jesus.

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1: Hello again. It's me, Tom Hess, and I have missed you. The Lord permits us to meet again. I used to say that a lot in the past, but this time it means more to me than ever. And I want to thank you for your prayers and kind thoughts. You know who you are. Today, we begin a book which has been read before on Reader's Choice and qualifies as one of my all-time favorites. You'll see what I mean once we get into it. It's titled Holiness by John Charles Ryle. He served for almost 40 years as a minister of the gospel before being appointed as the first bishop of Liverpool in the year 1880. This book was published in 1879. I'm really looking forward to sharing it with you. Chapter 1, Sin. 1 John 3:4 reads, "Sin is the transgression of the law." He that wishes to attain right views about Christian holiness must begin by examining the vast and solemn subject of sin. He must dig down very low if he would build high. A mistake here is most mischievous. Wrong views about holiness are generally traceable to wrong views about human corruption. I make no apology for beginning this volume of papers about holiness by making some plain statements about sin. The plain truth is that a right knowledge of sin lies at the root of all saving Christianity. Without it, such doctrines as justification, conversion, sanctification, are words and names which convey no meaning to the mind. The first thing, therefore, that God does when he makes anyone a new creature in Christ is to send light into his heart and show him that he is a guilty sinner. The material creation in Genesis began with light, and so also does the spiritual creation. God shines into our hearts by the work of the Holy Ghost, and then spiritual life begins. Dim or indistinct views of sin are the origin of most of the errors, heresies, and false doctrines of the present day. If a man does not realize the dangerous nature of his soul's disease, you cannot wonder if he is content with false or imperfect remedies. I believe that one of the chief wants of the church in this century has been and is clearer, fuller teaching about sin. I shall begin the subject by supplying some definition of sin. We are all, of course, familiar with the terms sin and sinners. We talk frequently of sin being in the world and of men committing sins. But what do we mean by these terms and phrases? Do we really know? I fear there is much mental confusion and haziness on this point. Let me try as briefly as possible to supply an answer. I say then that sin, speaking generally, is, as the 9th article of our church declares, the fault and corruption of the nature of every man that is naturally engendered of the offspring of Adam. whereby man is very far gone from original righteousness, and is of his own nature inclined to evil, so that the flesh lusts away against the spirit, and therefore in every person born into the world it deserves God's wrath and damnation. Sin, in short, is that vast moral disease which affects the whole human race, of every rank and class and name and nation and people and tongue. A disease from which there never was but one born of woman that was free. Need I say that one was Christ Jesus the Lord? I say furthermore that a sin, to speak more particularly, consists in doing, saying, thinking, or imagining anything that is not in perfect conformity with the mind and law of God. Sin, in short, as the Scripture says, is the transgression of the law. The slightest outward or inward departure from absolute mathematical parallelism with God's revealed will and character constitutes a sin, and at once makes us guilty in God's sight. Of course, I need not tell anyone who reads his Bible with attention that a man may break God's law in heart and thought when there is no overt and visible act of wickedness. Our Lord has settled that point beyond dispute in the Sermon on the Mount, Matthew 5:21-28. Even a poet of our own has truly said, a man may smile and smile and be a villain. Again, I need not tell a careful student of the New Testament that there are sins of omission as well as commission, and that we sin, as our prayer book justly reminds us, by leaving undone the things we ought to do, as really as by doing things we ought not to do. The solemn words of our Master in the Gospel of St. Matthew place this point also beyond dispute. It is there written, "Depart, you cursed, into everlasting fire. For I was hungry, and you gave me no meat. I was thirsty, and you gave me no drink." It was a deep and thoughtful saying of Archbishop Usher just before he died, "Lord, forgive me all my sins, and especially my sins of omission." But I do think it necessary in these times to remind you that a man may commit sin and yet be ignorant of it and fancy himself innocent when he is guilty. I fail to see any scriptural warrant for the modern assertion that sin is not sin to us until we discern it and are conscious of it. On the contrary, in the 4th and 5th chapters of the unduly neglected book Leviticus, and in the 15th of Numbers, I find Israel distinctly taught that there were sins of ignorance which rendered people unclean and needed atonement. And I find our Lord expressly teaching that the servant who knew not his master's will and did it not was not excused on account of his ignorance, but was beaten and punished. Luke 12:48. We shall do well to remember that when we make our own miserably imperfect knowledge and consciousness the measure of our sinfulness, we are on very dangerous ground. A deeper study of Leviticus might do us much good. Secondly, concerning the origin and source of this vast moral disease called sin, I must say something. I fear the views of many professing Christians on this point are sadly defective and unsound. I dare not pass it by. Let us then have it fixed down in our minds that the sinfulness of man does not begin from without, but from within. It is not the result of bad training in early years. It is not picked up from bad companions and bad examples, as some weak Christians are too fond of saying. No, it is a family disease, which we all inherit from our first parents, Adam and Eve, and with which we are born. Created in the image of God, innocent and righteous at first, our parents fell from original righteousness and became sinful and corrupt. And from that day to this, all men and women are born in the image of fallen Adam and Eve and inherit a heart and nature inclined to evil. By one man, sin entered into the world. That which is born of the flesh is flesh. We are by nature children of wrath. The carnal mind is enmity against God. Out of the heart, naturally, as out of a fountain, proceed evil thoughts, adulteries, and the like. The fairest baby that has entered life this year and become the sunbeam of a family is not, as its mother perhaps fondly calls it, a little angel or a little innocent, but a little sinner, alas, as it lies smiling and crowing in its cradle. That little creature carries in its heart the seeds of every kind of wickedness. Only watch it carefully as it grows in stature and its mind develops, and you will soon detect in it an incessant tendency to that which is bad and a backwardness to that which is good. You will see it in the buds and germs of deceit, evil temper, selfishness, self-will, obstinacy, greediness, envy, jealousy, passion, which, if indulged and let alone, will shoot up with painful rapidity. Who taught the child these things? Where did he learn them? The Bible alone can answer these questions. Of all the foolish things that parents say about their children, there is none worse than the common saying, "My son has a good heart, after all. He is not what he ought to be, but he's fallen into bad hands. Public schools are bad places. The tutors neglect the boys, yet he has a good heart, after all." The truth, unhappily, is diametrically the other way. The first cause of all sin lies in the natural corruption of the boy's own heart and not in the school. Concerning the extent of this vast moral disease of man called sin, let us beware that we make no mistake. The only safe ground is that which is laid for us in Scripture. Every imagination of the thoughts of his heart is by nature evil, and that continually. The heart is deceitful above all things and desperately wicked. Sin is a disease which pervades and runs through every part of our moral constitution and every faculty of our minds. The understanding, the affections, the reasoning powers, the will, are all more or less infected. Even the conscience is so blinded that it cannot be depended on as a sure guide and is as likely to lead men wrong as right, unless it is enlightened by the Holy Ghost. In short, from the sole of the foot even unto the head, there is no soundness about us. The disease may be veiled under a thin covering of courtesy, politeness, good manners, and outward decorum, but it lies deep down in the Constitution. I admit fully that man has many grand and noble faculties left about him, and that in arts and sciences and literature he shows immense capacity. But the fact still remains that in spiritual things he is utterly dead, and has no natural knowledge or love or fear of God. His best things are so interwoven and intermingled with corruption that the contrast only brings out into sharper relief the truth and extent of the fall. That one and the same creature should be in some things so high and in others so low, so great and yet so little, so noble and yet so mean, so grand in his conception and execution of material things, and yet so groveling and debased in his affections, that he should be able to plan and erect buildings like those at Karnak and Luxor in Egypt, and the Parthenon at Athens, and yet worship vile gods and goddesses and birds and beasts and creeping things, that he should be able to produce tragedies like those of Aeschylus and Sophocles, and histories like that of Thucydides, and yet be a slave to abominable vices like those described in the first chapter of the Epistle to the Romans. All this is a sore puzzle to those who sneer at God's word written and scoff at us as bibliolaters, but it is a knot that we can untie with the Bible in our hands. We can acknowledge that man has all the marks of a majestic temple about him, a temple in which God once dwelt, but a temple in which is now in utter ruins, a temple in which the shattered window here and a doorway there and a column there still give some faint idea of the magnificence of the original design, but a temple which from end to end has lost its glory and fallen from its high estate. And we say that nothing solves the complicated problem of man's condition but the doctrine of original or birth sin and the crushing effects of the fall. Let us remember, beside this, that every part of the world bears testimony to the fact that sin is the universal disease of all mankind. Search the globe from east to west and from pole to pole. Search every nation of every clime in our four quarters of the earth. Search every rank and class in our own country, from the highest to the lowest, and under every circumstance and condition, the report will always be the same. The remotest islands in the Pacific Ocean, completely separate from Europe, Asia, Africa, and America, beyond the reach alike of Oriental luxury and Western arts and literature, islands inhabited by people ignorant of books, money, steam, and gunpowder, uncontaminated by the vices of modern civilization. These very islands have always been found, when first discovered, the abode of the vilest forms of lust, cruelty, deceit, and superstition. If the inhabitants have known nothing else, they have always known how to sin. Everywhere, the human heart is naturally deceitful above all things and desperately wicked. For my part, I know no stronger proof of the inspiration of

After all, I am convinced that the greatest proof of the extent and power of sin is the pertinacity with which it cleaves to man, even after he's converted and has become the subject of the Holy Ghost's operations. To use the language of the ninth article, this infection of nature doth remain, yes, even in them that are regenerate. So deeply planted are the roots of human corruption that even after we are born again, renewed, washed, sanctified, justified, and made living members of Christ, these roots remain alive in the bottom of our hearts, and like the leprosy in the walls of the house, we never get rid of them until the earthly house of this tabernacle is dissolved. Sin, no doubt, in the believer's heart, has no longer dominion. It is checked, controlled, mortified, and crucified by the expulsive power of the new principle of grace. The life of a believer is a life of victory and not of failure. But the very struggles which go on within his bosom, the fight that he finds it needful to fight daily, the watchful jealousy which he is obliged to exercise over his inner man, the contest between the flesh and the spirit, the inward groanings which no one knows but he who has experienced them, all testify to the same great truth, all show the enormous power and vitality of sin. Mighty indeed must that foe be who, even when crucified, is still alive. Happy is that believer who understands it, and while he rejoices in Christ Jesus, he has no confidence in the flesh. And while he says, "Thanks be unto God who gives us the victory," never forgets to watch and pray, lest he fall into temptation. Concerning the guilt, vileness, and offensiveness of sin in the sight of God, my words shall be few. I say few advisedly, because in the light of things, the nature of things, I do not think that mortal man can at all realize the exceeding sinfulness of sin in the sight of that holy and perfect one with whom we have to do. On the one hand, God is that eternal being who charges his angels with folly, and in whose sight the very heavens are not clean. He is one who reads thoughts and motives as well as actions, and requires truth in the inward parts. We, on the other hand, poor blind creatures, here today and gone tomorrow, born in sin, surrounded by sinners, living in a constant atmosphere of weakness, infirmity, and imperfection, can form none but the most inadequate conceptions of the hideousness of evil. We have no line to fathom it and no measure by which to gauge it. The blind man can see no difference between a masterpiece of Titian or Raphael and the queen's head on a village signboard. The deaf man cannot distinguish between a penny whistle and a cathedral organ. The very animals whose smell is most offensive to us have no idea that they are offensive and are not offensive to one another. And man, fallen man, I believe, can have no just idea what a vile thing sin is in the sight of that God whose handiwork is absolutely perfect. Perfect, whether we look through telescope or microscope. Perfect in the formation of a mighty planet like Jupiter, with his satellites keeping time to a second as he rolls around the sun. Perfect in the formation of the smallest insect that crawls over a foot of ground. But let us never

0: Nevertheless, settle it firmly in our minds that sin is the abominable thing that God hates, that God is of purer eyes than to behold iniquity, and cannot look upon that which is evil, that the least transgression of God's law makes us guilty of all, that the soul that sins shall die, that the wages of sin is death, that God shall judge the secrets of men, that there is a worm that never dies, and a fire that is not quenched, that the wicked shall be turned into hell, and shall go away into everlasting punishment, and that nothing that defiles shall in any wise enter heaven. These are indeed tremendous words, when we consider that they are written in the book of a most merciful God. No proof of the fullness of sin, after all, is so overwhelming and unanswerable as the cross and passion of our Lord Jesus Christ and the whole doctrine of his substitution and atonement. Terribly black must that guilt be, for which nothing but the blood of the Son of God could make satisfaction. Heavy must that weight of human sin be, which made Jesus groan and sweat drops of blood in agony at Gethsemane, and cry at Golgotha, my God, why hast thou forsaken me? Nothing, I am convinced, will astonish us so much when we awake in the resurrection day as the view we shall have of sin and the retrospect we shall take of our own countless shortcomings and defects. Never will the hour when Christ comes the second time shall we fully realize the sinfulness of sin. Well might George Whitefield say, the anthem in heaven will be, what hath God wrought? One point only remains to be considered on the subject of sin, which I dare not pass over. That point is deceitfulness. It's deceitfulness. It is a point of most serious importance, and I venture to think it does not receive the attention which it deserves. You may see this deceitfulness in the wonderful proneness of men to regard sin as less sinful and dangerous than it is in the sight of God, and in their readiness to extenuate it, make excuses for it, and minimize its guilt. It is but a little one. God is merciful. God is not extreme to mark what is done amiss. We mean well. One cannot be so particular. Where is the mighty harm? We only do as others. Who is not familiar with this kind of language? You may see it in the long string of smooth words and phrases which men have coined in order to designate things which God calls downright wicked and ruinous to the soul. What do such expressions as fast, gay, wild, unsteady, thoughtless, loose mean? They show that men try to cheat themselves into the belief that sin is not quite so sinful as God says it is, and that they are not so bad as they really are. You may see it in the tendency, even of believers, to indulge their children in questionable practices and to blind their eyes to the inevitable result of the love of money, of tampering with temptation, and sanctioning a low standard of family religion. I fear we do not sufficiently realize the extreme subtlety of our soul's disease. We are too apt to forget that temptation to sin will rarely present itself to us in its true colors, saying, I am your deadly enemy, and I want to ruin you forever in hell. Oh no, sin comes to us like Judas with a kiss, and like Joab with an outstretched hand and flattering words. The forbidden fruit seemed good and desirable to Eve, and yet it cast her out of Eden The walking idly on his palace roof seemed harmless enough to David, and yet it ended in adultery and murder. Sin rarely seems sin at its first beginnings. Let us then watch and pray, lest we fall into temptation. We may give wickedness smooth names, but we cannot alter its nature and character in the sight of God. Let us remember St. Paul's words, "Exhort one another daily, lest any be hardened through the deceitfulness of sin." It is a wise prayer in our litany. From the deceits of the world, the flesh, and the devil, good Lord, deliver us. And now, before I go further, let me briefly mention two thoughts which appear to me to rise with irresistible force out of the subject. On the one hand, I ask you to observe what deep reasons we all have for humiliation and self-abasement. Let us sit down before the picture of sin displayed to us in the Bible and consider what guilty, vile, corrupt creatures we all are in the sight of God, what need we all have of that entire change of heart called regeneration, new birth, or conversion. What a mass of infirmity and imperfection to the very best of us at our very best. What a solemn thought, without holiness no man shall see the Lord. What cause we have to cry with the publican every night in our lives when we think of our sins of omission as well as commission. God be merciful to me, a sinner. And with that, we draw to a close installment number one of J.C. Ryle's discussion of sin from the book Holiness, published by Evangelical Press in Durham, England. The year was 1879. Thank you for listening, and do join us again.
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1: So my sense is that you shape the buildings because the culture shapes the buildings. God shapes you. You're not shaped by the buildings you make. You are shaped independent of what we do, actually.
0: Duo Dickinson, next. Coming up today, a discussion with Duo Dickinson. He's an architect, and Spencer Dahlke talks with him about his recent piece, Do Buildings Reflect Spiritual Change? It appears in Mockingbird magazine.
2: Tell us a little bit about yourself. You're an architect. How did God lead you into that particular calling?
1: Well, it's pretty classic. So I grew up with, you know, the classic greatest generation parents, meaning they would tell you to go watch television. And I grew up in a high school that basically had a guy who was a really nice guy as your advisor who said, like, oh, where do you want to go? So it was always left to each of us baby boomers to determine our future. And part of the determining the future was I was okay in school, and there was a program at the University of Buffalo, and it allowed high school students to take classes. So I auditioned in, you know, you have to all the grades and things. I auditioned in, and I got two senior level, 400 level courses, one in Shakespeare and one in English history, from the Magna Carta to the Reform Act of 1832. And I had an unbelievably great time and really bonded with the professors, so much so that I visited one of them in England the year following. I went to both of them at the end of the last class, and we did bond. I mean, it was like we were friends. And so I said, this was fantastic. If I were to pursue English or pursue history, what would be the ultimate end game of that? They both said the exact same thing. They didn't know each other. They said, well, then you'd get a PhD and you'd actually become a professor. You'd write some. You then would, if you really were good, you'd become a professor that actually becomes a PhD for people that are getting the degree you have. So I said, so you'd be getting an education to teach other people to get an education to teach other people to get an education. And I went, there's no product. It probably is a God thing. I never put it in those terms, but it probably was a God thing where I'm lying in bed when I'm 17 years old and it's August of 1972. And I'm lying in bed and I'm going, I mean, I'm 17. I must determine the rest of my life right now. And I looked at my library that was on the wall in the moonlight, and I thought about the fact that every night before I went to sleep, if I needed to put myself to sleep, I would think about how things were made. And I saw how a lot of the books I had were fine arts derived, and I said, you know what, I'll be an architect. Back then, there were only two ways to do it. One is with a Bachelor of Architecture, which is 5 years, kind of a master's and a bachelor's combined, or a master's. And I opted for the five, so I wanted to do it right away. And so I opted for the best school in the country, Cornell. I'm licensed before I'm 27, 26, the earliest you could possibly be licensed. That's it. And it's one of these things where if I had any perspective, I probably wouldn't have done that path because it's pretty brutal. We started with 140 kids in a terrific program, and we graduated on time, 38. So basically probably 50 or 60 graduated. That meant more than half of the students that got into the best program in the country decided not to do this or failed. So it was, is that a good thing? I don't think it's a good thing. Because I teach now, and I tell all the kids I teach that essentially my job is to have you find what you do through this. And that human first approach directly reflects the architecture design thing that I do, which is, it's not that I am the designer, it's that we are humans. We really discover what God has given us, not just as a person, but in this world, what God has given us. And it's so overwhelmingly complicated and so overwhelmingly unknowable. It's hard when you're an architect, but you have to have kind of essential faith in things you can't control. And if there's one profession that is based on control, it's architecture. If you realize the fundament of what the building is out of your control, even though you're doing everything, that's one of those things which you only know because you know what you don't know. And that's really hard for humans to know what we don't know.
2: Before I get to some of the things that you mentioned there. You had some really interesting thoughts in this article that you wrote for Mockingbird magazine, Do Buildings Reflect Spiritual Change? What prompted you to write this article? Is this a thing you've been thinking about a lot, or what happened?
1: Oh my goodness. See, I'm 70 years old, right? So I would say, you know, there's that whole first part where you're going crazy in your 20s and 30s to just have something to offer. You then have work, but then you've got children, if you chose my path, and your life is this weird mud wrestling match between children and work and marriage. Then when the children go away, you have this thing where you, if things work out, you've established this place that people either want or don't want, but they want enough that you can make money at it. The children are basically gone. They're baked. It's over. They're finished. You know, you were there for them, but they've got their own lives. At that stage, I went, well, why am I doing this? And then what am I actually doing? What I realize is that when you do so many houses, we've done over 600 houses, you do so many places that have got a spiritual direction, maybe 100 things that have a spiritual direction, that you realize that everything that I do has got the essence of capturing the humanity of the people that are in it. And I honestly believe that God made us. And if that is true, then I'm capturing some aspect of God in everything I do. And I'm not alone in this. Other architects have furtively said this. It's very heretical to actually, in the academic intellectual world, to basically say there are things you don't control, that you don't define. And a great architect named Christopher Alexander, he laid out in many books and everything this incredibly extreme, overwrought way of designing things that is absolutely based on the essential humanity of every person. And it's almost like an academic overreach into getting the bona fides of control of the design process with, and if you read his later writings, with an acknowledgement of 100% that the designer is not in control. And that weird dynamic of humans having agency, facility, and not control is to me almost the essence of what faith is. Because you think about the rest of the universe and they have no conception there's anything but themselves. They are what they are. They don't really know about death. They don't really know about anything except what they deal with every day. And we, this small group of organisms, know about death, know there's something more that we can't understand. And the more that we end up knowing in this last 100 years, the more we end up understanding how there are things we might not ever know, because our abilities and our agency has got limits of understanding and capacity to diagnose and data form things that are just almost surreally complicated. And I've got some very good friends that are very hard scientists, and they are very angry at me because I say to them, so how's that gravity thing going? I mean, you know what gravity is, right? You've measured it, but what is that gravity thing again? How does that work? And they just want to shoot me because, you know, the entire arc of human intellectual focus has been on things like gravity and time. I mean, a very good friend of mine, one of my very best friends, was on the top quark experiment at CERN. He was very upset at the time, and he is upset that it was called the God particle, because he's an atheist, and he really says this is absolutely absurd. It was a marketing ploy. It's baloney. But I did say, weren't you guys thinking that you would actually have a more definitive arc of understanding? And he said, well, some of us were. Some of us really thought that this would be the Rosetta Stone, where you'd actually see how the subatomic parts worked. You'd see how they actually formed and reformed and changed, and you'd get a little bit like getting the genome, you would get a map of how mass and anything is actually put together. It just showed that you didn't know a lot. There's so much more to understand. So that in this hot esoteric end is exactly what I discovered in the world of design, where everybody tries to put some label on design, or they did up until the last, up to the internet, about whether it's classical or modern or traditional or whatever. They try to sort of make it into a style, and the style is all baloney, because the truth is it's whether or not you find it reaches to something you don't control yourself. And that's the beauty thing, which is a nightmare of illegitimacy and excusing ignorance. I just try to make beauty, says the designer. You don't make beauty, you discover beauty. So I'm sorry, you didn't do that. That was already done. You just found it.
2: I'm trying to wrap my mind a little bit around this idea of beauty being not a thing that we control. Can I float an idea by you and you tell me how this maybe aligns with what you're trying to say? Something I've been reading recently. You're an architect. I consider myself a thespian. I really like acting. I've been reading Michael Chekhov, and he writes about why study acting technique. And he says we have to have an objective standard for acting technique because that's how we progress and advance and discover, maybe like you're saying, new ways of portraying our character.
1: It's exactly the same. And I don't think it's just the same in aesthetic things. I think it's the same in practical things. You know, I teach second year students, and you have to teach them, this sounds really stupid, but it's true, the nuts and bolts of buildability. That's another horrible word, but things that either work or don't work. And you say, if you, in order to do things that are conscientiously in violation of working as a commentary on cultural something, and there's a lot of architecture called breakitecture, or a lot of architecture that's done with a middle finger put in the face of the culture saying, I'm an artist and I'm going to do what I want. And the truth is that that middle finger of the arts is literally based on knowledge, not just based on the ego of the artist, or it becomes meaningless. So to have meaning, you've got to be able to know what is necessary and then violate that. That's sort of the education thing. I had a son who is a great musician, not for money anymore, but he really was one of the best French horn players going in high school, anywhere. All he did his entire time was figure out how to mechanically generate the sounds that were possible. Now, he never got to the level where he could earn a living doing that, because the vast majority of people do not, and in acting as well. But you've got to get the tools to either be a good chef, a good architect, a good French horn player. I even think things like a doctor or an engineer. I do think that there is an element of creative mind presence or heart presence or faith presence in every single thing that is enhanced if you're open to it. The problem is that we're conditioned from the time we're born to be a transactional, achievement-based, objective, validating world. We're in a system of risk and reward, of commerce, of purchase and object. That's the dynamic that we're grown up in. You know, if you're a good person, you get this. If you're a bad person, you'll be punished that way. And then we project that into faith, and you have heaven and hell, which is probably the two things that have probably most damaged faith in the 21st century of anything. Because again, just like the physicists saying, we have the God particle. Well, we're not God. So we can't say what heaven and hell is, but we've really tried and really been really specific about what that is. And we aren't the people that created it. And you just say, well, I have faith that there's something that I can't understand that has deeper meaning than I can fathom. But there is a reality of the presence of something which is inherently good in every human, mm-hmm. no matter who they are. And that's also very unpopular, because now half the country thinks the other half is bad. So you've got good and bad in this metastasized dynamic of hatred, which is just everywhere. And the people like me that are saying, I don't hate anybody, get yelled at. You have to hate them. This is false equivalence. No, we're all the same. No, we're not. There's really bad people. And I don't care who you're talking to, by the way. It doesn't matter left or right or blue or red. They're bad people. And somehow that validates you, because you are not bad. It's a symbol of basically how humans can cope with what they don't know. And it's the same thing in architecture. It's the same thing in playing the French horn. What you don't know is what you don't know. So you've got to invent the rationalization that says you do know it, that you do control it, that you can actually define it. There's this one letter that Michelangelo wrote, and it's obtuse, and I don't know Italian. But the obtuse, meandering thing he says to a friend has been distilled to probably something which is maybe, I think he meant this, but this is kind of like shaky. The phrase that's used is, I carve and carve and carve until I set the angel free. So there's something there, and all we can do is a physical acts of discovery, and we have to know how to carve to do it, which is not a spiritual thing. It's a mechanical, direct, productive learning exercise. And that means you do it well and you good approbation, you do it badly, you get anger, rejection, judgment. But you have to do something to get in closer contact with what you will probably never have contact with. I mean, I do think actually faith is much more important than religion. I think that the icons and rituals and all the rest that architects have been obsessed with in buildings is just a shorthand you hope triggers a response. And I think that that's sad. And I've gotten into trouble writing articles. Actually, people felt quite insulted when I said, when you design a place of worship, no matter what it is, if you rely on the icons and rituals to generate connection, well, that just begs the question that you can understand more than what other people have determined to be triggers. The truth is, the triggers are the real problem, I think, with a lot of our culture, because now we've distilled what our culture has given us in these memes and other things to be absolute binary switches of, I get it, I don't get it. There's no texture of understanding why this has any impact in your perception. It's just the dating app of yes, no. And your generation, I would imagine you're young enough that probably the default mechanism of finding another human being for many people of your generation was the internet. And you think of that as being kind of this weird dissociative objectification, but that's just what it is. By the way, you can't say that's bad. It's just us. And us is, by the way, God. We're not God, but we were made by something, right? So if you're made by something, something in you is doing that because that was given to you to do.
2: My guest today is Duo Dickinson. He's an architect and a writer and the author of Do Buildings Reflect Spiritual Change, Beauty, and God, for that matter, is something we stumble into with Mockingbird Magazine. Going back to a comment you made about, you suggested maybe architects should get away from using like icons, imagery, things like this. Here at Pilgrim Radio, we tend to lean more Protestant. So maybe you're just talking about like specifically like Catholic Orthodox ways of building churches, or
1: I've done Jewish temples. I did a Quaker Friends Hall. I've done many secular buildings where every building form has the ability to have these symbolic referential elements to them that are really plug and play. The great thing about the Christian sort of a declination of how buildings are organized with words like narthex and nave and chancel and gallery and all these elements, they really are one large construction that manifests the rituals. And that is true whether it's Catholic, where there's enormous emphasis on iconic connection. This person is rendered in this way, and seeing into the eyes or the presence of that human transports you into the divinity that was reflected in that person. That exoskeletal thing, which is part of the reason I'm a Protestant as well, is that essentially the embodiment of a connection to something greater than you that is not you is a problem for me. You only have the world that has been given to you. But the thing is, it's you and the world. It's not you, an icon, and God. There isn't like a lens. It all is direct. And maybe that has to do with the fact that, you know, that the people say, you know, it's very religious people say, so when were you saved? And I'm going like, I wasn't. I said, it's just always been there. We would go to church and stuff, but there were not really religious people in my family, but they went to church. And it's been there. And I do think that there is an element of understanding in the scientific analysis of what people perceive that is trending towards the idea that there are perceived and maybe tangible outcomes to inexplicably and unavoidably emotional truths that are as hard-edged as cancer or anything, that people have faith. They don't die as much in certain ways. People have faith. They don't have depression or addiction as much as others. And there's a tangible benefit that is inexplicable Otherwise, you'd make a pill for it, like Ozempic or something for the spirit. You're like, take a pill and you'll believe in God. That just does not happen. And so maybe in 100 years, there'll be a trend towards that acceptance and belief in something which is not ritualistic and not iconic, but human.
2: The question that you ask, do buildings reflect spiritual change? And as I'm trying to kind of wrap my mind around what exactly you're kind of trying to say, maybe this is the question that I need to be asking is, what is the spiritual change that you see our buildings reflecting?
1: Architects continually quote the line, we shape our buildings and then they shape us. And I found out recently that was Winston Churchill talking after they destroyed the Houses of Parliament, arguing in a world where modernism as architectural style became the requisite for legitimacy, intellectual legitimacy. He was lobbying for not modernism, about a replication of what was there as a connection to history, because that would shape England. And then he was voted out of office. So my sense is that you shape the buildings because the culture shapes the buildings. God shapes you. You're not shaped by the buildings you make. You are shaped independent of what we do, actually. The shaping going on is, to me, how the manifestation of anything happens, whether it's food or entertainment or anything else. And the more I've read about this and talked to people, the people I've talked to that know this agree with me, that basically in 1810, 1795 in England, 1840 in America, 1880 or 90 in other places, the Industrial Revolution took an absolutely settled law reality and destroyed it. Royalty, state religion, class distinction, genealogical determination in extremis. The Industrial Revolution, which we did, changed that. It wasn't laws and it wasn't religion and it wasn't anything except us figuring out how to do more stuff in a way that changed the way we lived our lives. Well, that's exactly what's happening now. And it's only in these last 20 or 30 years, because I'm old enough now to know what it was like in the analog world. It's only now that we're seeing extreme fractures without direction. We have no idea what it's going to be like in 5 or 10 years, because we've never had the last decade that we had of this almost civil war level of hatred within the country. But without a geographic, really, or anything commercial aspect, it's just almost an ideological change. And I do think religion in the Northeast and in the West, not so much in the South of America, but all throughout Europe forever. There's a nice article that just came out in Living Church that I did just now and basically talks about the fact that Europe has experienced what we have experienced two generations ago, about these very sacred buildings becoming totally profane because the people just don't use them anymore. And yet at the same time, still 85, 88% of us know there's something more than this happening. And now your generation, almost a majority of you, find connection not in buildings, but in the natural world. It's just where they find God. You can't say that's wrong and you can't say that's illegitimate. What you can say is, though, that it's completely undefined. It's not understood. And I do think that when you had church or synagogue or mosque or something, you had a portal that you understood and framed your ignorance in. And faith became something that was shaped by the intellect versus faith that's being perceived by the individual. So when the individual has primacy and everybody's made individually in the image of God, then that says to me, on one level, you have more capacity to get closer to that than if you're putting things in the context of buildings and ceremonies and icons. It becomes more the questions then given to you directly by the world. What do you think? What do you believe? I think we're in the middle of a challenge that's going to go on way after I'm dead. And maybe it'll never get answered, but at least it'll be better formed. I mean, I think about what early Christianity must have been like. It must have been this horrific freak show of like pre-existing cult-based things of determination of primacy and value and meaning in with this weird Jesus thing that was somewhere over here. One of these guys, you know, they're doing this thing. You know, it took several hundred years, but it became clear that this was kind of touched people in ways that just wasn't there. And it was not about learning or teaching or imposing. It's about discovering that this is true. So if it's true, it's true. It's not like you've made this up or whatever. This is just what you perceive. And that's exactly the same thing in buildings. You know, whether or not a building is good or bad is functionally determined, absolutely. And you can determine how a building will not work, will leak, will fall apart, will trip you, will be confusing. That's absolutely within our control. But if you solve those things, and I do think the buildings I've done pretty much do, if they solve those practical things, then you're left with, are you coming to a connection which is beyond what the physical accommodation is? The thing that architects rely on is the fitness, commodity, and delight appellation that is created in several different places, but basically in the classical world. And fitness and commodity, by Vitruvius, and then it was Goethe and some other people would say fitness, meaning it's got to stand up. Commodity, meaning it's got to be functional. Commodity, it's commodious. The last one is delight. And the delight part has been a real conundrum in teaching and evaluating architecture because it's not intellectual. It's perception. It's reaction.
2: Say you have fiat power to design buildings for the universal church in a way that it would reflect where we are. How would you design the church building in a way that would reflect what you perceive to be a healthy spirituality? And I might tack on to that, are there ways that the church has throughout history designed its church buildings that are worth preserving?
1: Oh, we could have another show based just on this. There's nothing, and I mean zero, wrong with old stuff. When you have a building that has a beckoning presence, meaning the spires, the recesses, the doors, the focus, that says, come here with shadow and light, it actually makes a place that you can see, a shape you can perceive, then a space you can see, then a portal you can determine, and you go in. And then you're greeted in what is normally called it's traditionally called a narthex, but a place of reception that then sends you into a larger place of collection that then gets you to another place of focus that then has you sort of perceive something that is not connected to humans, but to something beyond humans. That's the religious experience of everyone. And the number one thing is two things: the profanity of competing in the rest of the world, meaning it's a thing in the rest of the world, but then the protection and actually nourishing and out nourishment of safety. So if you go into a place and you feel safe, not just safe, it's not going to fall down on you and you're out of the weather, but safe in that your personal presence has been not only received but accommodated by the nature of the place you're sitting, by the nature of the things that are in front of you, by then looking beyond yourself, to have the freedom to be alone or to be together. That human reflection is in every building, whether it's a house or a bedroom. Every one of these things is basically us. So I give a talk every year to my second year design students. Architecture is human. And I think that that's true of everything. And I think human is so directly distinctive from all other life and even just matter that to me has got God in it as its fundament.
0: 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Many thanks to our guest, architect Duo Dickinson, writer of the article, Do Buildings Reflect Spiritual Change? 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
2: Colin Smith is an author and pastor emeritus of the Orchard Church in Barrington, Illinois. Today we continue his series, 10 Keys for Unlocking the Bible and the Christian Life, and his message, New Urgency. Now here's Colin Smith.
3: 1 Peter chapter 4. Remember that 1 Peter is really a manual of discipleship. It's telling us everything that we need to know to live the Christian life. And we've been discovering in our journey through this book together that being a Christian involves first a new birth that leads into a new life, and that in this new life that God calls us to and leads us in, there is a grand objective that he's given to us. And we've seen how so much of what Peter has to say revolves around this objective that we are to live in such a way that people who are deeply resistant to the good news of Jesus Christ will come to glorify God. That's chapter 2 and verse 11. And we have seen how powerfully this speaks to our lives today. Because we live for Christ in a culture that holds deeply different values. And around you, at work, at school, even within our own family circle, we can think of people who are deeply resistant to Jesus Christ. In fact, so much so that you can think right now, I'm sure, as I can, of people who you know and are even close to, and it's hard to imagine them ever being followers of Jesus. And God says to us, you are my people, and I'm calling you to live in such a way that on the last day, some of these folks, the highly resistant ones, will come to glorify Christ. Now that's the challenge. It's a huge challenge for us, not only in our personal circle, but also in our culture as we think of the calling of the whole Church of Jesus Christ. Here we are, one nation, and there's a lot of people in this one nation don't even want to be saying that we're under God. And you know the reason for that, that if we were under God, that would mean that there was someone who could tell us what to do. And there are many people who are deeply, deeply resistant to that. That's why, of course, there is all the debate about the Ten Commandments. We don't want that God with these commandments. That's much too specific. If we're going to be under God, let him be so vague that we can all read into him whatever we choose. Let's have a God who endorses everything that we seek. And so what happens increasingly in the culture is that precisely what happened in the Old Testament, we ditch the God of the Bible and replace him with a God who blesses our own thing. It's important for us not to get discouraged by this. For us to remember in this culture, this is entirely normal. This is how it has always been in every culture throughout human history. Resistance to God is the normal condition of this world. It is the natural condition of men and women. So don't be surprised by it. Don't get discouraged by it. What God calls us to do is to be salt and light in it and to live in such a way that people who are highly resistant will, on the last day, come to glorify God. Now, that's a huge challenge, isn't it? And of course, when we understand the scale of the challenge, we ask the question, well, how in all the world are we to do this? And the heart of 1 Peter is setting out the strategy, and we've been learning it together. Number one, if we are to live in this way, we must seek first to act redemptively. That's chapter 2, verses 11 to 25. Second, we've got to be able to pray effectively. And then thirdly, we saw last time, we are called to speak courageously. God says to us, let the highly resistant world see Christ in you. That's what acting redemptively is all about. And then let them hear Christ through you. And we got to the example of Noah last time. You remember Noah, who was, of course, called to speak to the most highly resistant generation that has ever lived. And when he spoke about Jesus, Jesus spoke through him. And we ended last time with the picture of the ark. Noah was in the ark, and he was brought in the ark safely through the judgment of God and into the new world. And Peter is using that as a wonderful picture to say, well, Christians are in Christ. And as we bear witness to Christ, we have this confidence that on the last day, we will be carried in Christ safely into the new world. Well, that's where we've got to as we come now to 1 Peter and chapter 4. And having introduced this theme of Noah and what it meant for him to enter a new world, in Peter's mind, there is this whole issue of the fact that that will happen for the Christian church one day too. And so we've entitled the seventh of our 10 keys, A New Urgency. Let's read from verse 1. 1 Peter chapter 4, verse 1. Therefore, since Christ suffered in his body, arm yourselves also with the same attitude, because he who has suffered in his body is done with sin. Now, I want to pause there for a moment. He who has suffered in his body is done with sin. How many mature believers are confident that they know what that means? We have Dr. Barbieri here. He wrote a book on 1 Peter. He should know what it means. I don't expect anyone else here to know what it means. I have to tell you, when I sat down and read this week, I said to myself, what on earth does that mean? Now, I say that for this reason. Obviously, it does not mean that anyone who has had a broken leg or anyone who has gone through treatment for cancer, someone who suffered in the body, it can't mean that that gets you to the point where you never sin again, because that's self-evidently not true. What does it mean? Well, now, here's the reason for me pausing there. Most of the Bible is wonderfully clear. This is the word of God for ordinary people. And I think it's very important for all of us to understand that God has spoken in language that ordinary folks can understand. The Bible belongs in the hands of the people. We deeply believe that. God has given his Holy Spirit to every believer in Jesus. The Holy Spirit opens our eyes and he gives understanding through the word. I want it to be clear in our minds, you can understand the Bible. As you read what God says to you, as you put it into practice, you will grow as a Christian. But just from time to time, you will come across something in the Bible that is hard to understand. I think that happens twice in 1 Peter. We covered one in 1 Peter chapter 3 and verse 19, where it speaks about Christ preaching to the spirits in prison through Noah, and we kind of scratched our head and said, now what does that mean? It's not obviously clear. Here's another statement in chapter 4 and verse 1, where again, there is not an immediate, obvious understanding of what this means. I'm wanting to make the point this happens two times in this one letter. Don't worry too much when you come across something in the course of your study of the Bible that you do not immediately understand. When you do come to that point, ask somebody who knows more than you do. And remember this, that some of the world's greatest minds have wrestled with understanding the Word of God over thousands of years. So there is no question that has ever occurred to you in regard to the Christian faith that somebody else has not asked before. So I simply want to say, be encouraged in your reading of the Word. God has spoken in language that we can understand. The Bible belongs in your hand, and with the help of the Holy Spirit, you can understand it. But you will occasionally come across things that make you scratch your head and you say, what on earth does this mean? Don't panic when that happens. Ask somebody who knows more than you do. And if some questions are not immediately resolved, let that rest. Because in the fullness of time, God will make all things clear. Well, having said that, I went to the books as best I was able in this last week and found this verse indeed to be very fascinating. Let's ask two questions to try and get to what Peter is saying here. He talks about suffering, and he talks, verse 1, about an attitude. So let's ask two questions. What is the suffering, and then what is the attitude? What is the suffering? Since Christ suffered in the body, arm yourselves with the same attitude, because he who has suffered in the body is done with sin. Well, of course, if we look back to chapter 3, we see that Peter has been talking about the way in which Christians sometimes suffer for doing what is right. Verse 14, if you suffer for what is right. Chapter 3, verse 17, if it's God's will to suffer for doing good. So the suffering he's talking about here is not breaking a leg or coming through some kind of illness. It's specifically the price you pay for doing what is right. Now, Jesus did what is right. In fact, that in verse 18 of chapter 3 is why he's described as the righteous one. He was the one who in every way did what is right. And look at the price he paid for it. He suffered for doing what was right. He paid the ultimate price to bring highly resistant people to God. And we now are his followers. And we are going to find that the same principle works out in our lives also, that there will be points at which we pay a price for doing what is right. And that will be part of the way in which highly resistant people come to glorify God. Now, if that's the suffering, what's the attitude? Arm yourself with the same attitude Jesus had when he had to pay the price for doing what is right. He was ready to pay the price. That was his attitude. And so you are to arm yourselves with the same attitude, Peter says. In other words, come to the place where, like Jesus, you are ready to pay the price too. So the suffering is the price that we pay. The attitude is readiness to pay that price. See, the defining mark of an authentic Christian is not when you say a prayer or go forward at a meeting. It's probably not even when you're baptized in front of a crowd of applauding believers. The defining moment of a new Christian is when it costs you something to do what is right. When you make a decision for the first time that you made because you're a follower of Jesus, and you wouldn't have made that decision if you weren't. When you pay a price for what is right, you have some skin in the game. And you value what you paid for. When you pay a price for your obedience, you lose a friend, you lose some money because you did what was right. Then there will be a new clarity in your obedience. There will be a new decisiveness in your living for Jesus. It will change the way that you live the rest of your life. See, when suffering comes to the church, it halves its size and doubles its strength. And that's what will happen in our personal lives. When we pay a price, Peter's already said in chapter 1 and verse 7 that the trial of your faith proves its genuineness. Now he's telling us here that the cost of your faith will increase its value in your life. It's going to give direction to the way that you live. And the sooner that we get to that point of that kind of decisiveness, I paid a price, I turned my back on the old life. I'm moving forward as a follower of Jesus, and it's clean cut. The sooner we get to that point, the better, because verse 7, the end of all things is near. Now, God has set a day when he will intercept the timeline of human history. He's given us a limited amount of time to complete what he's called us to do. And the best way for us to have a new sense of urgency in our living for Christ is for us to take a look at the time. You know, urgency is helped by taking a look at the time, always. Get on with it. Have a look at the time. Now, I want to have a look at three clocks in our time this morning. Clocks that God gives to us to increase our sense of urgency in living this decisive kind of a life for Jesus Christ. When we have a sense of urgency, we've got no more time for messing about with sin. Three clocks. The first one I'm simply going to describe as your time. And it's what Peter talks about in verse 2 and 3. The one who suffered in the body is done with sin, and as a result, he does not live the rest of his life for evil human desires, but rather for the will of God, for you have spent enough time in the past doing what pagans choose to do. Notice that he sees two ways in which a person can live. You can live for human desires or passions. You can live for the will of God. And we all face this choice that either we live simply at the level of what comes naturally, or we live with an intentional commitment to pursue the will of God. And Peter is saying very simply, you've spent enough time simply drifting with natural inclinations. You've spent enough of your life compromising with sin. You're coming to the point where it's going to cost to follow Jesus Christ. Be ready to pay the price as Jesus was and get on with it, because you spent enough time in a compromised, second-rate kind of a Christian life. That's what he's saying. When the day comes when we will stand before Jesus Christ, there isn't one of us who wants to stand before him and say, you know, I had a great life and I fulfilled all of my desires. I don't want to say that when I stand in front of him. I want to be able to say, Lord, I did your will. I did your will. Now, none of us knows how long we have before that day comes. You've spent enough time, Peter's

My chance to do that is long gone. You get one chance to be a sold-out student for Jesus Christ at college. You get one chance to live your 20s to the max for Jesus. You get one chance to raise a family in a godly way. One chance. You get one run through the treacherous waters of midlife complacency. One chance to overcome that dreaded complacency. You get one chance to finish strong in the years of your retirement. And you know, it's so easy for us to go through life thinking that we're really going to live fully for Christ in the next stage of life. But that in the meantime, we need to carve out a little bit of space for us to do our own thing. And Peter is saying, listen, you haven't got the time to do that. And he gets specific about some of the things that we want to carve out a little bit of space to do our own thing with. Look at verse 3, drinking. You know, it's a bigger issue than some of us think. And you haven't got time for that bottle. You spent enough time with it. He talks about lust. He talks about carousing. You haven't got time for that. You spent enough time already doing what pagans do. Don't go back there. You haven't got time for that bar. You haven't got time for that nightclub. You haven't got time for those parties. For a Christian who is messing about with sin is of no use in the purpose of God. Now, in ice hockey, you know when you commit a foul, you get put in, you call it the penalty box, don't you? Penalty box. That sounds awfully proper to me. When we do an equivalent thing in Britain, we call it the sin bin. That seems the wrong way around. You would think the British would say it, the penalty box, and the Americans would say, get in the sin bin. If you're in the sin bin, you're out of the game. And Peter says you've spent enough time there. God wants you back in the game. He's got so much for you to do, for you to do. Here this word is coming from God to you personally. He's got so much for you to do, and there's so little time for you to do it. So don't make the mistake of letting one more day go by messing around with sin. You haven't got the time for it. God has given to us this great objective that each of us has a limited amount of time to make our lives count for God. You don't want to stand before Him on the last day and saying, I was intending to give myself wholly to you. Stop messing around with sin. Your time is short. Second, that's the first clock, your time. But there's another clock that's ticking. I'm going to call it their time. Remember that our objective is to live in such a way that highly resistant people will come to receive the good news of Jesus Christ and glorify God. And their time, the time of highly resistant people, is also a clock that is ticking. Highly resistant people have a limited amount of time to come to Christ, limited opportunity to do so. And so Peter draws our attention to the second clock. It's not just your time that's running down, it is their time that is running down. Look at verse 4. They, that's the highly resistant people he's talking about now, the highly resistant people think it's strange that you won't plunge with them into the same flood of dissipation and they heap abuse on you. But they, verse 5, the highly resistant people will have to give an account. Now you think about that highly resistant person at the office. The person who pours out foul language at the school. That deeply antagonistic person. He, she will give an account to God. Think about that. Deeply resistant people will give an account and their time is short. And so Peter says, verse 6, that's why the gospel is preached. Even to those who are now dead. So remember, it had only been about 30 years.

0: years since the day of Pentecost when Peter wrote this letter. And in that short space of time, the good news of Jesus Christ had come from one city in Jerusalem. It had come all the way over the Roman Empire. And highly resistant people all over the empire had come to faith in Jesus Christ. Churches had been planted, missionaries had been sent. Then gradually the first generation of believers died. And Peter describes what happens when a Christian dies in two ways here in verse 6. First, he says they've gone under the judgment of death, because of course death is the universal judgment on all human sin. But by the mercy of God and by the power of the Spirit, they live. These believers, they died as men die in the body. They live as God lives in the Spirit. Now, that's, he says, why the gospel is preached. The gospel is preached because people die. And the reason the gospel needs to be preached is so that when people die, they're going to live. That's what the gospel brings us to. The folks who live around you who are highly resistant to the claims of Jesus Christ are going to die. And when they die, they're going to have to give an account to God. That's why the gospel has to be preached, so that when they die, they may live because they've come to faith in Jesus Christ. And the urgency of all of this is not just that my time to be involved in this ministry is short, but their time to receive this ministry is short. Think of all the folks you rub shoulders with today who you won't have any contact with in 5 years' time. This is your window of opportunity. Their time is short. Then there's a third clock. First, my clock's ticking, my time's short. The highly resistant people around me, their time's short. Thirdly, our time. I'm referring now to the body of Christ, the church of Christ. Our time is short. That's why Peter says in verse 7, the end of all things is near. And of course, he's speaking there about the great day when the Lord Jesus Christ will return in power and in glory. And the Church of Jesus Christ, we together have until that day, and not one moment longer, to do what God has called us to do. That's our time. The time given to the church is the time until Jesus returns, and Peter says the end is near. Now, nobody knows the day or the week or the month or the year of the return of our Lord Jesus Christ. But Scripture makes plain that it will happen and that it is an event that could happen at any time. The whole of the Bible relates to us God's strategic chain of events through human history. He created the world. After the fall of mankind into sin, the curse upon the ground and upon this planet, God made himself known to Abraham and made wonderful promises to him. He made of Abraham a great nation. He brought them out of Egypt in the Exodus. He gave them the land that he had promised. He built of them a marvelous kingdom. They rebelled against him. They were taken off into exile. He brought them back, and then he fulfilled his promise by sending the promised one into this line of people. His name was Jesus Christ. He came from heaven above. He was born as one of us. He lived that perfect life. He died on the cross. He rose from the dead. And after he rose from the dead, he ascended into heaven. 10 days after he ascended into heaven, the Holy Spirit was poured out upon all who believe. And that was the penultimate event in God's calendar. Penultimate, the one before the last. All that remains now is for Jesus Christ to return in glory. And when that happens, it is the next event on God's calendar, and has been so since the day of Pentecost. When that happens, Christian believers will be caught up, the Bible says, to meet with Christ and to enter into his presence forever. What happened to Jesus in the ascension will happen to all of his people on that day. You see, we share spiritually in his death, we share spiritually in his resurrection. On that day, we shall share physically in his ascension. We shall meet him in the air. It will happen in a moment, it will happen in the twinkling of an eye, and we shall be changed. Now, this will not be the end of world history. The Bible speaks about other events that will continue after believers have been taken into Christ's presence. This will not be the end of world history, but it will be the end of our time. God has given to us, the Christian church, a limited amount of time to bring the good news of Jesus to all people. We have a limited time space to do that, and that is what Peter is referring to here. The end is near. He's urging the church to urgency in our task. So there are three clocks, and they're all ticking. There's my time, the amount of time that God gives me to be here. There's the time that God gives to highly resistant people. There's the time that God gives to his whole church till Jesus comes again. God has given a task to us, and we don't have forever to do it. There is an urgency about bringing the good news of Jesus Christ to highly resistant people. There is an urgency about bringing the good news of Jesus Christ to our universities, to our businesses, to the Muslim world, to the Hindu world, to the Far East, to Central Africa. There is an urgency about this. The church was born in an explosion of spiritual life on the day of Pentecost, an explosion of vitality by the power of the Holy Spirit. Persecution caused these believers to be scattered over the Roman Empire, and in 30 years, they took the gospel around that part of the known world. But now Peter's writing to the church 30 years later. The church is in danger of losing its edge. And here we are, 2,000 years later. And our danger is that we've settled into church being part of our routine and organized for our convenience, and we forget why we are here. Our time is limited. The end is near. That's the question. If we knew that we had 1 year until Jesus came again, what would we do? What should you do when you know your time is short? That's a good question, isn't it? What should you do when you know your time is short? Peter gives us the answer. Look at it very simply, and with this we close. He sets out three priorities. When you know that the clocks are ticking, here's what to do. Number one, pray. Look at what he says, verse 7. The end of all things is near. Therefore, be clear-minded and self-controlled so that you can pray. The challenge that God has given to every one of us is so overwhelming that that must be the first priority. This is where to begin. Don't rush off into some kind of panic. Be clear-minded and get to prayer. Number 2, verse 8, love. Above all, love each other deeply because love covers over a multitude of sins. A husband and a wife are arguing. They say unkind words. The next day he has a car accident and he's gone. If they had known it was their last evening, they would not have argued. And if they did, they would have resolved it. You make different decisions when you know your time is short. There are many ways to resolve a dispute, but the quickest one is always to forgive. And you see, that's what Peter says. I mean, we could argue about a lot of things for the next 10 years. But if we had the sense that our time was short, we might think of taking this route. Love covers over a multitude of sins. Let's move on. Third, serve, verse 10. Each of you should use whatever gift he has received to serve others, faithfully administering God's grace in its various forms. It's a wonderful truth that every Christian has received a gift from God. You are gifted by God. That's why we can't afford to have believers in the sin bin. God has a place in ministry for you in the body of Christ, and the body has a limited amount of time to do its work. Time is short, so make sure you find your place in the body so that you can use your gift and then do it, he says, with all of your heart. If you've got a gift of hospitality, well, there's a fantastic thing. Some people are just wonderful in their use of their homes, and God has given you that love to do this and this gift to do this. Well, now open your home gladly to others. We talked last week about one way of doing that. Do it without grumbling. Do it as service to God. Do it. If someone's given the gift of speaking, remember when you're teaching that you're not just spouting your own ideas, you're speaking the word of God. You're trusted with something that is of unfathomable value and of great urgency. And if you're serving, he uses that general word, in some other capacity, do it in the strength that God provides. God will sustain you for everything that he calls you to do, and he will sustain you for as long as he is calling you to do it. And you see the vision that Peter has for the church of Jesus Christ here. You see the vision that God has for us. There are highly resistant people all around us, and one day they will give an account to God. That is why they need to hear the gospel, so that when they die, they too can live, and they don't have much time. God has called us to be his servants. But we're not going to be much use as his servants so long as we're messing around with sin. You've done that long enough, Peter says. God calls you to live the rest of your earthly life for his will. You don't have time for messing about with sin. And the church body does not have much time either. For we have been given a great and overwhelming commission that by the power of the Spirit, God's people, using their gifts, will bring the good news to all people. And when the whole church sees the time is short, when that bears in on our souls and we believe it, then we'll get praying, then we'll be loving, and then we'll be serving. And who knows just how many highly resistant people will one day thank God that we did. Let's pray together, shall we? Lord, there are different sins that you speak to us about in the course of our lives and that we need specific repentance from. And today, beneath your word, we feel that we need to repent of complacency, and we do so. Teach us to live as those who know that our time is short, those who know that the time of others around us who are resistant is short, and give us a perspective together as we think about the ministry of the Church of Jesus Christ, that for all of us, until that great day when you take us into your presence, that time is short. We can see, O Lord, that when that gets a grip of us, we'll be different in our praying, different in our loving, and different in our serving. Make us stewards of that which we have received, that we may do your will, and that others may be glad on the last day. Amen.
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That was Jason Upton, our artist, singing Just Like You on Pilgrim Radio. I'm Spencer Dahlke. It is a great evening, and I'm glad I could share this music with you to the end of this hour. We've got more of it on the way at 11 p.m. Pacific time. Come join us for it here shortly. Up next, in the meantime, is Keith and Kristen Getty with this classic hymn, Come Thou Almighty King.

0: 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Come, let us sing for joy to the Lord. Let us shout aloud to the rock of our salvation. 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

That was Sarah Kroger singing Humbled Heart to kick us off on Pilgrim Radio. It's a good song to start off with. It's Fernando Ortega coming up next, however, as we press on with more artists like him on the way, as he brings us right now his song, Crown Him with Many Crowns.

That was Maranatha the singer singing The Lord Bless Thee on Pilgrim Radio, where once again we pause our music to consider a word of encouragement and wisdom for our way today. Thomas Watson, a Puritan theologian, once wrote that Christ went more willingly to the cross than we do to the throne of grace. No matter what strategies you might employ in your life to live a better life, the world likes to put it in secular terms. As Christians, we know, do we not, that our strength comes from dependence on the grace of God for the strength that we need to carry on. Isn't that right? So lean on him, turn to him, find forgiveness in Christ. As we turn next to Samantha Ebert singing Flowers.

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1: I will call you by your name. And whether that name is his name, which is somehow more fully communicated to you, to us, or some personal unique name he assigns to you, which is between him and you. Some of what you read here almost makes it sound like nobody else will know it except Jesus and you and Jesus. The point remains the same. Jesus is saying by this new name, come here. You are safe. I know you. Now come and dine with me forever in the New Jerusalem.
0: Study Hall this weekend with a message from the series Revelation with Matt Felton. 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

Here's a daily devotional from Johnny Erickson Tada's book, Pearls of Great Price, from Isaiah 64, verse 6. All of us have become like one who is unclean, and all our righteous acts are like filthy rags. We all shrivel up like a leaf, and like the wind, our sins sweep us away. This world is full of pain. People look at the anguish of those who hurt and insist, good people deserve better. But do we? It's a tough question, and the Bible has a hard answer. It paints a sobering picture. People are not innately good. It also says that people, all of us, cannot begin to comprehend how our sin has offended God. In fact, the Bible states that God is just to send rebellious creatures to hell. Thus, as incomprehensible as it may sound, He is fair to start that hell in this life. But wait, there is a hidden mercy here. By tasting suffering in this life, hell's flashover, people are driven to ponder what may face them in the next life. In this life, suffering may be our greatest mercy. For many, suffering becomes God's roadblock on their headlong rush to hell. If we experience nothing but ease and comfort, we would soon forget that we are eternal creatures. But suffering won't allow that. It persistently reminds us that something immense and cosmic is at stake, a heaven to be reached for Christ's sake, and a hell to be avoided. Every day of our short life has eternal consequences for good or ill. Thus, it is only fitting that a merciful and wise God should give us some sense of the stakes involved, some sense of the magnitude of the spiritual battle. He does this by giving us foretastes of heaven in the joys we experience, and foretastes of hell in our suffering. Open my eyes, Father, so that I may grasp how holy You are. Help me to see how cosmic and grand the eternal stakes really are in this life. And then, help me to live circumspectly and wisely. From Johnny Erickson Tada's book, Pearls of Great Price, on Pilgrim Radio.

That was Matt Redman singing Place of Praise here on Pilgrim Radio. As we come to the end of this hour and the end of our week, we've made it. We've done it. We're looking forward, of course, to kicking off our Saturday morning at midnight Pacific time by once again turning to God's Word. It's our program, The Bible, Pure and Simple. This morning, we will be reading from Numbers chapter 15 to chapter 24. So come join us for that here very shortly. As in the meantime, Charlie Peacock, our next artist, reminds us of Christ. He sings, "My Jesus, He's my Savior and my God." Isn't that right?

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0: 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The Bible is God's Word. 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
1: Numbers chapter 15, verse 1. And the Lord spoke to Moses, saying, Speak to the children of Israel, and say to them, When you have come into the land you are to inhabit, which I am giving to you, and you make an offering by fire to the Lord, a burnt offering or a sacrifice to fulfill a vow, or as a freewill offering, or in your appointed feasts to make a sweet aroma to the Lord from the herd or the flock, then he who presents his offering to the Lord shall bring a grain offering of 1/10 of an ephah of fine flour mixed with 1/4 of a hin of oil, and 1/4 of a hin of wine as a drink offering you shall prepare with the burnt offering or the sacrifice for each lamb. Or for a ram you shall prepare as a grain offering 2/10 of an ephah of fine flour mixed with 1/3 a hin of oil, and as a drink offering you shall offer 1/3 of a hin of wine as a sweet aroma to the Lord. And when you prepare a young bull as a burnt offering, or as a sacrifice to fulfill a vow, or as a peace offering to the Lord, then shall be offered with the young bull a grain offering of 3/10 of an ephah of fine flour mixed with 1/2 hin of oil. And you shall bring as the drink offering 1/2 hin of wine as an offering made by fire, a sweet aroma to the Lord. Thus it shall be done for each young bull, for each ram, or for each lamb or young goat, according to the number that you prepare. So you shall do with everyone according to their number. All who are native born shall do these things in this manner, in presenting an offering made by fire, a sweet aroma to the Lord. And if a stranger dwells with you, or whoever is among you throughout your generations, and would present an offering made by fire, a sweet aroma to the Lord, just as you do, so shall he do. One ordinance shall be for you of the assembly, and for the stranger who dwells with you, an ordinance forever throughout your generations. As you are, so shall the stranger be before the Lord. One law and one custom shall be for you and for the stranger who dwells with you. Again, the Lord spoke to Moses, saying, Speak to the children of Israel and say to them, When you come into the land to which I bring you, then it will be, when you eat of the bread of the land, that you shall offer up a heave offering to the Lord. You shall offer up a cake of the first of your ground meal as a heave offering. As a heave offering of the threshing floor, so shall you offer it up. Of the first of your ground meal you shall give to the Lord a heave offering throughout your generations. If you sin unintentionally and do not observe all these commandments which the Lord has spoken to Moses, all that the Lord has commanded you by the hand of Moses, from the day the Lord gave commandment and onward throughout your generations, then it will be, if it is unintentionally committed, without the knowledge of the congregation, that the whole congregation shall offer one young bull as a burnt offering, as a sweet aroma to the Lord, with its grain offering and its drink offering, according to the ordinance, and one kid of the goats as a sin offering. So the priest shall make atonement for the whole congregation of the children of Israel, and it shall be forgiven them, for it was unintentional. They shall bring their offering, an offering made by fire to the Lord, and their sin offering before the Lord for their unintended sin. It shall be forgiven the whole congregation of the children of Israel and the stranger who dwells among them, because all the people did it unintentionally. And if a person sins unintentionally, then he shall bring a female goat in its first year as a sin offering. So the priest shall make atonement for the person who sins unintentionally, when he sins unintentionally before the Lord, to make atonement for him, and it shall be forgiven him. You shall have one law for him who sins unintentionally, for him who is native-born among the children of Israel, and for the stranger who dwells among them. But the person who does anything presumptuously, whether he is native-born or a stranger, that one brings reproach on the Lord, and he shall be cut off from among his people, because he has despised the word of the Lord and has broken his commandment. That person shall be completely cut off. His guilt shall be upon him. Now, while the children of Israel were in the wilderness, they found a man gathering sticks on the Sabbath day. And those who found him gathering sticks brought him to Moses and Aaron and to all the congregation. They put him under guard, because it had not been explained what should be done to him. Then the Lord said to Moses, "The man must surely be put to death. All the congregation shall stone him with stones outside the camp." So, as the Lord commanded Moses, all the congregation brought him outside the camp and stoned him with stones, and he died. Again, the Lord spoke to Moses, saying, "Speak to the children of Israel. Tell them to make tassels on the corners of their garments throughout their generations, and to put a blue thread in the tassels of the corners. And you shall have the tassel, that you may look upon it and remember all the commandments of the Lord and do them, and that you may not follow the harlotry to which your own heart and your own eyes are inclined, and that you may remember and do all my commandments and be holy for your God. I am the Lord your God, who brought you out of the land of Egypt to be your God. I am the Lord your God." Numbers chapter 16. Now Korah, the son of Izhar, the son of Kohath, the son of Levi, with Dathan and Abiram, the sons of Eliab, and On, the son of Peleth, sons of Reuben, took men, and they rose up before Moses with some of the children of Israel, 250 leaders of the congregation, representatives of the congregation, men of renown. They gathered together against Moses and Aaron and said to them, "You take too much upon yourselves, for all the congregation is holy, every one of them, and the Lord is among them. Why then do you exalt yourselves above the assembly of the Lord?" So when Moses heard it, he fell on his face. And he spoke to Korah and all his company, saying, "Tomorrow morning the Lord will show who is his and who is holy, and will cause him to come near to him. That one whom he chooses, he will cause to come near to him. Do this: take censers, Korah, and all your company. Put fire in them, and put incense in them before the Lord tomorrow. And it shall be that the man whom the Lord chooses is the Holy One. You take too much upon yourselves, you sons of Levi." Then Moses said to Korah, "Hear now, you sons of Levi. Is it a small thing to you that the God of Israel has separated you from the congregation of Israel to bring you near to himself, to do the work of the tabernacle of the Lord, and to stand before the congregation to serve them, and that he has brought you near to himself, you and all your brethren, the sons of Levi, with you? And are you seeking the priesthood also? Therefore you and all your company are gathered together against the Lord. And what is Aaron that you complain against him? And Moses sent to call Dathan and Abiram, the sons of Eliab, but they said, "We will not come up. Is it a small thing that you have brought us up out of a land flowing with milk and honey to kill us in the wilderness, that you should keep acting like a prince over us? Moreover, you have not brought us into a land flowing with milk and honey, nor given us inheritance of fields and vineyards. Will you put out the eyes of these men? We will not come up." Then Moses was very angry and said to the Lord, "Do not respect their offering. I have not taken one donkey from them, nor have I hurt one of them." And Moses said to Korah, "Tomorrow you and all your company be present before the Lord, you and they, as well as Aaron. Let each take his censer and put incense in it, and each of you bring his censer before the Lord, 250 censers, both you and Aaron, each with his censer." So every man took his censer, put fire in it, laid incense on it, and stood at the door of the tabernacle of meeting with Moses and Aaron. And Korah gathered all the congregation against them at the door of the tabernacle of meeting. Then the glory of the Lord appeared to all the congregation. And the Lord spoke to Moses and Aaron, saying, "Separate yourselves from among this congregation, that I may consume them in a moment." Then they fell on their faces and said, "O God, the God of the spirits of all flesh, shall one man sin, and you be angry with all the congregation?" So the Lord spoke to Moses, saying, "Speak to the congregation, saying, 'Get away from the tents of Korah, Dathan, and Abiram.'" Then Moses rose and went to Dathan and Abiram, and the elders of Israel followed him, and he spoke to the congregation, saying, "Depart now from the tents of these wicked men. Touch nothing of theirs, lest you be consumed in all their sins." So they got away from around the tents of Korah, Dathan, and Abiram, and Dathan and Abiram came out and stood at the door of their tents with their wives, their sons, and their little children. And Moses said, "By this you shall know that the Lord has sent me to do all these works, for I have not done them of my own will. If these men die naturally like all men, or if they are visited by the common fate of all men, then the Lord has not sent me. But if the Lord creates a new thing, and the earth opens its mouth and swallows them up with all that belongs to them, and they go down alive into the pit, then you will understand that these men have rejected the Lord." Now it came to pass, as he finished speaking all these words, that the ground split apart under them, and the earth opened its mouth and swallowed them up with their households, and all the men with Korah, with all their goods. So they and all those with them went down alive into the pit. The earth closed over them, and they perished from among the assembly. Then all Israel who were around them fled at their cry, for they said, "Lest the earth swallow us up also." And a fire came out from the Lord and consumed the 250 men who were offering incense. Then the Lord spoke to Moses, saying, "Tell Eleazar, the son of Aaron, the priest, to pick up the censers out of the blaze, for they are holy, and scatter the fire some distance away. The censers of these men who sinned against their own souls, let them be made into hammered plates as a covering for the altar, because they presented them before the Lord. Therefore they are holy, and they shall be a sign to the children of Israel. So Eleazar the priest took the bronze censers, which those who were burned up had presented, and they were hammered out as a covering on the altar, to be a memorial to the children of Israel, that no outsider, who is not a descendant of Aaron, should come near to offer incense before the Lord, that he might not become like Korah and his companions, just as the Lord had said to him through Moses. On the next day, all the congregation of the children of Israel complained against Moses and Aaron, saying, "You have killed the people of the Lord." Now it happened, when the congregation had gathered against Moses and Aaron, that they turned toward the tabernacle of meeting, and suddenly the cloud covered it, and the glory of the Lord appeared. Then Moses and Aaron came before the tabernacle of meeting. And the Lord spoke to Moses, saying, "Get away from among this congregation, that I may consume them in a moment." And they fell on their faces. So Moses said to Aaron, "Take a censer and put fire in it from the altar. Put incense on it and take it quickly to the congregation and make atonement for them. For wrath has gone out from the Lord. The plague has begun." Then Aaron took it, as Moses commanded, and ran into the midst of the assembly, and already the plague had begun among the people. So he put in the incense and made atonement for the people. And he stood between the dead and the living, so the plague was stopped. Now those who died in the plague were 14,700, besides those who died in the Korah incident. So Aaron returned to Moses at the door of the tabernacle of meeting, for the plague had stopped. Numbers chapter 17. And the Lord spoke to Moses, saying, "Speak to the children of Israel, and get from them a rod from each father's house, all their leaders according to their father's houses, 12 rods. Write each man's name on his rod, and you shall write Aaron's name on the rod of Levi, for there shall be one rod for the head of each father's house. Then you shall place them in the tabernacle of meeting before the testimony where I meet with you. And it shall be that the rod of the man whom I choose will blossom. Thus I will rid myself of the complaints of the children of Israel, which they make against you." So Moses spoke to the children of Israel, and each of their leaders gave him a rod apiece, for each leader, according to their father's houses, 12 rods, and the rod of Aaron was among their rods. And Moses placed the rods before the Lord in the tabernacle of witness. Now it came to pass on the next day that Moses went into the tabernacle of witness, and behold, the rod of Aaron of the house of Levi had sprouted and put forth buds, had produced blossoms and yielded ripe almonds. Then Moses brought out all the rods from before the Lord to all the children of Israel, and they looked, and each man took his rod. And the Lord said to Moses, "Bring Aaron's rod back before the testimony, to be kept as a sign against the rebels, that you may put their complaints away from me, lest they die." Thus did Moses, just as the Lord had commanded him, so he did. So the children of Israel spoke to Moses, saying, "Surely we die, we perish, we all perish. Whoever even comes near the tabernacle of the Lord must die. Shall we all utterly die?" Numbers chapter 18. Then the Lord said to Aaron, You and your sons and your father's house with you shall bear the iniquity related to the sanctuary.

but an outsider shall not come near you. And you shall attend to the duties of the sanctuary and the duties of the altar, that there may be no more wrath on the children of Israel. Behold, I myself have taken your brethren, the Levites, from among the children of Israel. They are a gift to you, given by the Lord to do the work of the tabernacle of meeting. Therefore, you and your sons with you shall attend to your priesthood for everything at the altar and behind the veil, and you shall serve. I give your priesthood to you as a gift for service, but the outsider who comes near shall be put to death. And the Lord spoke to Aaron, Here I myself have also given you charge of my heave offerings, all the holy gifts of the children of Israel. I have given them as a portion to you and your sons as an ordinance forever. This shall be yours of the most holy things reserved from the fire, every offering of theirs, every grain offering and every sin offering and every trespass offering which they render to me shall be most holy for you and your sons. In a most holy place you shall eat it. Every male shall eat it. It shall be holy to you. This also is yours, the heave offering of their gift, with all the wave offerings of the children of Israel. I have given them to you, and your sons and daughters with you, as an ordinance forever. Everyone who is clean in your house may eat it. All the best of the oil, all the best of the new wine and the grain, their first fruits which they offer to the Lord, I have given them to you. Whatever first ripe fruit is in their land, which they bring to the Lord, shall be yours. Everyone who is clean in your house may eat it. Every devoted thing in Israel shall be yours. Everything that first opens the womb of all flesh, which they bring to the Lord, whether man or beast, shall be yours. Nevertheless, the firstborn of man you shall surely redeem, and the firstborn of unclean animals you shall redeem. And those redeemed of the devoted things you shall redeem when 1 month old, according to your valuation, for 5 shekels of silver, according to the shekel of the sanctuary, which is 20 gerahs. But the firstborn of a cow, the firstborn of a sheep, or the firstborn of a goat, you shall not redeem. They are holy. You shall sprinkle their blood on the altar and burn their fat as an offering made by fire for a sweet aroma to the Lord. And their flesh shall be yours, just as the wave breast and the right thigh are yours. All the heave offerings of the holy things which the children of Israel offer to the Lord I have given to you and your sons and daughters with you as an ordinance forever. It is a covenant of salt forever before the Lord with you and your descendants with you. Then the Lord said to Aaron, You shall have no inheritance in their land, nor shall you have any portion among them. I am your portion and your inheritance among the children of Israel. Behold, I have given the children of Levi all the tithes in Israel as an inheritance in return for the work which they perform, the work of the tabernacle of meeting. Hereafter the children of Israel shall not come near the tabernacle of meeting, lest they bear sin and die. But the Levites shall perform the work of the tabernacle of meeting, and they shall bear their iniquity. It shall be a statute forever throughout your generations, that among the children of Israel they shall have no inheritance. For the tithes of the children of Israel, which they offer up as a heave offering to the Lord, I have given to the Levites as an inheritance. Therefore I have said to them, Among the children of Israel they shall have no inheritance. Then the Lord spoke to Moses, saying, Speak thus.

0: to the Levites, and say to them, When you take from the children of Israel the tithes which I have given you from them as your inheritance, then you shall offer up a heave offering of it to the Lord, a tenth of the tithe. And your heave offering shall be reckoned to you as though it were the grain of the threshing floor and as the fullness of the winepress. Thus you shall also offer a heave offering to the Lord from all your tithes, which you receive from the children of Israel, and you shall give the Lord's heave offering from it to Aaron the priest. Of all your gifts you shall offer up every heave offering due to the Lord from all the best of them, the consecrated part of them. Therefore you shall say to them, When you have lifted up the best of it, then the rest shall be accounted to the Levites as the produce of the threshing floor and as the produce of the winepress. You may eat it in any place, you and your households, for it is your reward for your work in the tabernacle of meeting. And you shall bear no sin because of it, when you have lifted up the best of it, but you shall not profane the holy gifts of the children of Israel, lest you die. Numbers chapter 19. Now the Lord spoke to Moses and Aaron, saying, This is the ordinance of the law which the Lord has commanded, saying, Speak to the children of Israel, that they bring you a red heifer without blemish, in which there is no defect, and on which a yoke has never come. You shall give it to Eleazar the priest, that he may take it outside the camp, and it shall be slaughtered before him. And Eleazar the priest shall take some of its blood with his finger, and sprinkle some of its blood seven times directly in front of the tabernacle of meeting. Then the heifer shall be burned in his sight, its hide, its flesh, its blood, and its offal shall be burned. And the priest shall take cedar wood and hyssop and scarlet, and cast them into the midst of the fire, burning the heifer. Then the priest shall wash his clothes, he shall bathe in water, and afterward he shall come into the camp. The priest shall be unclean until evening. And the one who burns it shall wash his clothes in water, bathe in water, and shall be unclean until evening. Then a man who is clean shall gather up the ashes of the heifer and store them outside the camp in a clean place, and they shall be kept for the congregation of the children of Israel for the water of purification. It is for purifying from sin. And the one who gathers the ashes of the heifer shall wash his clothes and be unclean until evening. It shall be a statute forever to the children of Israel and to the stranger who dwells among them. He who touches the dead body of anyone shall be unclean 7 days. He shall purify himself with the water on the third day and on the seventh day. Then he will be clean. But if he does not purify himself on the third day and on the seventh day, he will not be clean. Whoever touches the body of anyone who has died and does not purify himself defiles the tabernacle of the Lord. That person shall be cut off from Israel. He shall be unclean, because the water of purification was not sprinkled on him. His uncleanness is still on him. This is the law when a man dies in a tent. All who come into the tent and all who are in the tent shall be unclean 7 days, and every open vessel which has no cover fastened on it is unclean. Whoever in the open field touches one who is slain by a sword, or who has died, or a bone of a man, or a grave, shall be unclean 7 days. And for an unclean person they shall take some of the ashes of the heifer burnt for purification from sin, and running water shall be put on them in a vessel. A clean person shall take hyssop and dip it in the water, sprinkle it on the tent, on all the vessels, on the persons who were there, or on the one who touched a bone, the slain, the dead, or a grave. The clean person shall sprinkle the unclean on the third day and on the seventh day, and on the seventh day he shall purify himself, wash his clothes, and bathe in water, and at evening he shall be clean. But the man who is unclean and does not purify himself, that person shall be cut off from among the assembly, because he has defiled the sanctuary of the Lord. The water of purification has not been sprinkled on him. He is unclean. It shall be a perpetual statute for them. He who sprinkles the water of purification shall wash his clothes, and he who touches the water of purification shall be unclean until evening. Whatever the unclean person touches shall be unclean, and the person who touches it shall be unclean until evening. Numbers chapter 20. Then the children of Israel, the whole congregation, came into the wilderness of Zin in the first month, and the people stayed in Kadesh, and Miriam died there and was buried there. Now there was no water for the congregation, so they gathered together against Moses and Aaron. And the people contended with Moses and spoke, saying, "If only we had died when our brethren died before the Lord, why have you brought up the assembly of the Lord into this wilderness, that we and our animals should die here? And why have you made us come up out of Egypt to bring us to this evil place? It is not a place of grain or figs or vines or pomegranates, nor is there any water to drink." So Moses and Aaron went from the presence of the assembly to the door of the tabernacle of meeting, and they fell on their faces, and the glory of the Lord appeared to them. Then the Lord spoke to Moses, saying, "Take the rod, you and your brother Aaron, gather the congregation together. Speak to the rock before their eyes, and it will yield its water. Thus you shall bring water for them out of the rock, and give drink to the congregation and their animals." So Moses took the rod from before the Lord, as he commanded them. And Moses and Aaron gathered the assembly together before the rock, and he said to them, "Hear now, you rebels, must we bring water for you out of this rock?" Then Moses lifted his hand and struck the rock twice with his rod, and water came out abundantly, and the congregation and their animals drank. Then the Lord spoke to Moses and Aaron, "Because you did not believe me to hallow me in the eyes of the children of Israel, therefore you shall not bring this assembly into the land which I have given them." This was the water of Meribah, because the children of Israel contended with the Lord, and he was hallowed among them. Now Moses sent messengers from Kadesh to the king of Edom. "Thus says your brother Israel, you know all the hardship that has befallen us, how our fathers went down to Egypt, and we dwelt in Egypt a long time, and the Egyptians afflicted us and our fathers. When we cried out to the Lord, he heard our voice and sent the angel and brought us up out of Egypt. Now here we are in Kadesh, a city on the edge of your border. Please let us pass through your country. We will not pass through fields or vineyards, nor will we drink water from wells. We will go along the king's highway. We will not turn aside to the right hand or to the left until we have passed through your territory." Then Edom said to him, "You shall not pass through my land, lest I come out against you with the sword." So the children of Israel said to him, "We will go by the highway." And if I or my livestock drink any of your water, then I will pay for it. Let me only pass through on foot, nothing more. Then he said, You shall not pass through. So Edom came out against them with many men and with a strong hand. Thus Edom refused to give Israel passage through his territory. So Israel turned away from him. Now the children of Israel, the whole congregation, journeyed from Kadesh and came to Mount Hor. And the Lord spoke to Moses and Aaron in Mount Hor by the border of the land of Edom, saying, Aaron shall be gathered to his people, for he shall not enter the land which I have given to the children of Israel, because you rebelled against my word at the water of Meribah. Take Aaron and Eleazar his son, and bring them up to Mount Hor. And strip Aaron of his garments, and put them on Eleazar his son. For Aaron shall be gathered to his people, and die there. So Moses did just as the Lord commanded, and they went up to Mount Hor in the sight of all the congregation. Moses stripped Aaron of his garments, and put them on Eleazar his son, and Aaron died there on the top of the mountain. Then Moses and Eleazar came down from the mountain. Now when all the congregation saw that Aaron was dead, all the house of Israel mourned for Aaron 30 days. Numbers chapter 21. The king of Arad, the Canaanite, who dwelt in the south, heard that Israel was coming on the road to Atharim. Then he fought against Israel and took some of them prisoners. So Israel made a vow to the Lord and said, If you will indeed deliver this people into my hand, then I will utterly destroy their cities. And the Lord listened to the voice of Israel and delivered up the Canaanites, and they utterly destroyed them and their cities. So the name of that place was called Hormah. Then they journeyed from Mount Hor by the way of the Red Sea to go around the land of Edom. And the soul of the people became very discouraged on the way. And the people spoke against God and against Moses. Why have you brought us up out of Egypt to die in the wilderness? For there is no food and no water, and our soul loathes this worthless bread. So the Lord sent fiery serpents among the people, and they bit the people, and many of the people of Israel died. Therefore the people came to Moses and said, We have sinned, for we have spoken against the Lord and against you. Pray to the Lord that he take away the serpents from us. So Moses prayed for the people. Then the Lord said to Moses, Make a fiery serpent, and set it on a pole, and it shall be that everyone who is bitten, when he looks at it, shall live. So Moses made a bronze serpent, and put it on a pole, and so it was, if a serpent had bitten anyone, when he looked at the bronze serpent, he lived. Now the children of Israel moved on and camped in Oboth. And they journeyed from Oboth and camped at Iji Abarim, in the wilderness which is east of Moab, toward the sunrise. From there they moved and camped in the valley of Zered. From there they moved and camped on the other side of the Arnon, which is in the wilderness that extends from the border of the Amorites, for the Arnon is the border of Moab, between Moab and the Amorites. Therefore it is said in the book of the Wars of the Lord, Waheb in Sufa, the brooks of the Arnon and the slope of the brooks that reaches to the dwelling of Ar and lies on the border of Moab. From there they went to Beer, which is the well where the Lord said to Moses, Gather the people together, and I will give them water. Then Israel sang this song, Spring up, O well, all of you sing to it. The well the leader sank, dug by the nation's nobles, by the lawgiver with their staves. And from the wilderness they went to Mattanah, from Mattanah to Nahaliel, from Nahaliel to Bamoth, and from Bamoth in the valley that is in the country of Moab, to the top of Pisgah, which looks down on the wasteland. Then Israel sent messengers to Sihon, king of the Amorites, saying, "Let me pass through your land. We will not turn aside into fields or vineyards. We will not drink water from wells. We will go by the king's highway until we have passed through your territory." But Sihon would not allow Israel to pass through his territory. So Sihon gathered all his people together and went out against Israel in the wilderness. And he came to Jahaz and fought against Israel. Then Israel defeated him with the edge of the sword and took possession of his land from Arnon to the Jabbok, as far as the people of Ammon, for the border of the people of Ammon was fortified. So Israel took all these cities, and Israel dwelt in all the cities of the Amorites, in Heshbon and in all its villages. For Heshbon was the city of Sihon, king of the Amorites, who had fought against the former king of Moab and had taken all his land from his hand as far as the Arnon. Therefore, those who speak in Proverbs say, "Come to Heshbon, let it be built. Let the city of Sihon be repaired." For fire went out from Heshbon, a flame from the city of Sihon. It consumed Ar of Moab, the lords of the heights of the Arnon. Woe to you, Moab! You have perished, O people of Chemosh. He has given his sons as fugitives and his daughters into captivity to Sihon, the king of the Amorites. But we have shot at them. Heshbon has perished as far as Dibon. Then we laid waste as far as Nophah, which reaches to Medeba. Thus Israel dwelt in the land of the Amorites. Then Moses sent to spy out Jazer, and they took its villages and drove out the Amorites who were there. And they turned and went up by the way to Bashan. So Og, king of Bashan, went out against them, he and all his people, to battle at Edrei. Then the Lord said to Moses, "Do not fear him, for I have delivered him into your hand, with all his people and his land, and you shall do to him as you did to Sihon, king of the Amorites, who dwelt at Heshbon." So they defeated him, his sons, and all his people, until there was no survivor left him, and they took possession of his land. Numbers chapter 22. Then the children of Israel moved and camped in the plains of Moab on the side of the Jordan, across from Jericho. Now Balak, the son of Zippor, saw all that Israel had done to the Amorites, and Moab was exceedingly afraid of the people because they were many, and Moab was sick with dread because of the children of Israel. So Moab said to the elders of Midian, "Now this company will lick up everything around us as an ox licks up the grass of the field." And Balak, the son of Zippor, was king of the Moabites at that time. Then he sent messengers to Balaam, the son of Beor, at Pethor, which is near the river, in the land of the sons of his people, to call him, saying, "Look, a people has come from Egypt. See, they cover the face of the earth and are settling next to me. Therefore, please, come at once. Curse this people for me, for they are too mighty for me. Perhaps I shall be able to defeat them and drive them out of the land, for I know that he whom you bless is blessed, and he whom you curse is cursed." So the elders of Moab and the elders of Midian departed from the diviner's fee in their hand, and they came to Balaam and spoke to him the words of Balak. And he said to them, "Lodge here tonight, and I will bring back word to you as the Lord speaks to me." So the princes of Moab stayed with Balaam. Then God came to Balaam and said, "Who are these men with you?" So Balaam said to God, "Balak, the son of Zippor, king of Moab, has sent to me, saying, 'Look, a people has come out of Egypt, and they cover the face of the earth. Come now, curse them for me. Perhaps I shall be able to overpower them and drive them out.'" And God said to Balaam, "You shall not go with them. You shall not curse the people, for they are blessed." So Balaam rose in the morning and said to the princes of Balak, "Go back to your land, for the Lord has refused to give me permission to go with you." And the princes of Moab rose and went to Balak and said, "Balaam refuses to come with us." Then Balak again sent princes, more numerous and more honorable than they. And they came to Balaam and said to him, "Thus says Balak, the son of Zippor, please let nothing hinder you from coming to me. For I will certainly honor you greatly, and I will do whatever you say to me. Therefore, please come, curse this people for me." Then Balaam answered and said to the servants of Balak, "Though Balak were to give me his house full of silver and gold, I could not go beyond the word of the Lord my God, to do less or more. Now therefore, please, you also stay here tonight, that I may know what more the Lord will say to me." And God came to Balaam at night and said to him, "If the men come to call you, rise and go with them, but only the word which I speak to you, that you shall do." So Balaam rose in the morning, saddled his donkey, and went with the princes of Moab. Then God's anger was aroused because he went. And the angel of the Lord took his stand in the way as an adversary against him. And he was riding on his donkey, and his two servants were with him. Now the donkey saw the angel of the Lord standing in the way with his drawn sword in his hand. And the donkey turned aside out of the way and went into the field. So Balaam struck the donkey to turn her back onto the road. Then the angel of the Lord stood in a narrow path between the vineyards, with a wall on this side and a wall on that side. And when the donkey saw the angel of the Lord, she pushed herself against the wall and crushed Balaam's foot against the wall. So he struck her again. Then the angel of the Lord went further and stood in a narrow place where there was no way to turn either to the right hand or to the left. And when the donkey saw the angel of the Lord, she lay down under Balaam. So Balaam's anger was aroused, and he struck the donkey with his staff. Then the Lord opened the mouth of the donkey, and she said to Balaam, "What have I done to you that you have struck me these three times?" And Balaam said to the donkey, "Because you have abused me, I wish there were a sword in my hand, for now I would kill you." So the donkey said to Balaam, "Am I not your donkey on which you have ridden ever since I became yours to this day? Was I ever disposed to do this to you?" And he said, "No." Then the Lord opened Balaam's eyes, and he saw the angel of the Lord standing in the way with his drawn sword in his hand. And he bowed his head and fell flat on his face. And the angel of the Lord said to him, "Why have you struck your donkey these three times? Behold, I have come out to stand against you, because your way is perverse before me." The donkey saw me and turned aside from me these three times. If she had not turned aside from me, surely I would also have killed you by now, and let her live. And Balaam said to the angel of the Lord, "I have sinned, for I did not know you stood in the way against me. Now therefore, if it displeases you, I will turn back." Then the angel of the Lord said to Balaam, "Go with the men, but only the word that I speak to you, that you shall speak. So Balaam went with the princes of Balak. Now when Balak heard that Balaam was coming, he went out to meet him at the city of Moab, which is on the border at the Arnon, the boundary of the territory. Then Balak said to Balaam, "Did I not earnestly send to you, calling for you? Why did you not come to me? Am I not able to honor you?" And Balaam said to Balak, "Look, I have come to you. Now, have I any power at all to say anything? The word that God puts in my mouth, that I must speak." So Balaam went with Balak, and they came to Kirjath-Huzoth. Then Balak offered oxen and sheep, and he sent some to Balaam and to the princes who were with him. And so it was the next day that Balak took Balaam and brought him up to the high places of Baal, that from there he might observe the extent of the people. Numbers chapter 23. Then Balaam said to Balak, "Build 7 altars for me here, and prepare for me here 7 bulls and 7 rams." And Balak did just as Balaam had spoken, and Balak and Balaam offered a bull and a ram on each altar. Then Balaam said to Balak, "Stand by your burnt offering, and I will go. Perhaps the Lord will come to meet me, and whatever he shows me, I will tell you." So he went to a desolate height. And God met Balaam, and he said to him, "I have prepared the 7 altars, and I have offered on each altar a bull and a ram." Then the Lord put a word in Balaam's mouth and said, "Return to Balak, and thus you shall speak." So he returned to him, and there he was, standing by his burnt offering, he and all the princes of Moab. And he took up his oracle and said, "Balak, the king of Moab, has brought me from Aram, from the mountains of the east. Come, curse Jacob for me, and come, denounce Israel. How shall I curse whom God has not cursed? And how shall I denounce whom the Lord has not denounced? For from the top of the rocks I see him, and from the hills I behold him. There, a people dwelling alone, not reckoning itself among the nations. Who can count the dust of Jacob, or number 1/4 of Israel? Let me die the death of the righteous, and let my end be like his." Then Balak said to Balaam, "What have you done to me? I took you to curse my enemies, and look, you have blessed them bountifully." So he answered and said, "Must I not take heed to speak what the Lord has put in my mouth?" Then Balak said to him, "Please, come with me to another place from which you may see them. You shall see only the outer part of them and shall not see them all. Curse them for me from there." So he brought him to the field of Zophim, to the top of Pisgah, and built 7 altars and offered a bull and a ram on each altar. And he said to Balak, "Stand here by your burnt offering while I meet the Lord over there." Then the Lord met Balaam and put a word in his mouth and said, "Go back to Balak, and thus you shall speak." So he came to him, and there he was, standing by his burnt offering, and the princes of Moab were with him. And Balak said to him, "What has the Lord spoken?" Then he took up his oracle and said, "Rise up, Balak, and hear. Listen to me, son of Zippor. God is not a man that he should lie, nor a son of man that he should repent. Has he said, and will he not do it? Or has he spoken, and will he not make it good? Behold, I have received a command to bless. He has blessed, and I cannot reverse it. He has not observed iniquity in Jacob, nor has he seen wickedness in Israel. The Lord his God is with him, and the shout of a king is among them. God brings them out of Egypt, He has strength like a wild ox. For there is no sorcery against Jacob, nor any divination against Israel. It now must be said of Jacob and of Israel, oh, what God has done! Look, a people rises like a lioness, and lifts itself up like a lion. It shall not lie down until it devours the prey and drinks the blood of the slain. Then Balak said to Balaam, neither curse them at all, nor bless them at all. So Balaam answered and said to Balak, did I not tell you, saying, all that the Lord speaks, that I must do? Then Balak said to Balaam, please, come, I will take you to another place. Perhaps it will please God that you may curse them for me from there. So Balak took Balaam to the top of Peor that overlooks the wasteland. Then Balaam said to Balak, build for me here 7 altars, and prepare for me here 7 bulls and 7 rams. And Balak did as Balaam had said, and offered a bull and a ram on every altar. Numbers chapter 24. Now when Balaam saw that it pleased the Lord to bless Israel, he did not go as at other times to seek to use sorcery, but he set his face toward the wilderness. And Balaam raised his eyes and saw Israel encamped according to their tribes. And the Spirit of God came upon him. Then he took up his oracle and said, the utterance of Balaam, the son of Beor, the utterance of the man whose eyes are opened, the utterance of him who hears the words of God, who sees the vision of the Almighty, who falls down with eyes wide open. How lovely are your tents, O Jacob, your dwellings, O Israel, like valleys that stretch out, like gardens by the riverside, like aloes planted by the Lord, like cedars beside the waters. He shall pour water from his buckets, and his seed shall be in many waters. His king shall be higher than Agag, and his kingdom shall be exalted. God brings him out of Egypt. He has strength like a wild ox. He shall consume the nations, his enemies. He shall break their bones and pierce them with his arrows. He bows down, he lies down as a lion. And as a lion, who will rouse him? Blessed is he who blesses you, and cursed is he who curses you.
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1: Matt Felton pastors Trinity Church of Loudoun in Leesburg, Virginia. And this weekend, we continue his series, Revelation, in the last book of the Bible and the message to the compromised church. Now here's Matt Felton.
2: What was the last compromise that you came up with? Can you think of the last time that you were perhaps involved in a conflict? You saw something different from another party, a friend, a spouse, a coworker, or you saw two parties that were in conflict with one another and you were the one to come up with a solution where neither party got everything they wanted, but everybody perhaps got a little bit of what they wanted, and so we were able to come together. When was the last time you came up with a compromise? The art of compromise is essential to healthy relationships. Any Christian or non-Christian will tell you as much. Marriage is filled with compromise. Young people or not so young people, you want to get married, you got to be prepared to compromise, and frankly, to compromise a lot. The only marriages where there wouldn't be compromise would be either one where one spouse entirely always controls every outcome and gets their way, which is probably an abusive marriage where the other party is entirely controlled and therefore miserable, or a marriage where you somehow married yourself, which I cannot imagine personally anything worse. No offense to my own wife, than marrying myself. And you have roommates, many of you have roommates, and their parents, I'm sorry, but you know it, they raise them differently than you. And so the way they clean or don't clean, the chores they assume they'll do, the noise levels they're comfortable with, it all requires sorts of compromise. At your workplace, if you can figure out how to be the person to come up with solutions in difficult situations where parties disagree, then you're gonna bring great value to your company. You might get promoted. Kids, when you're playing with your friends or your brothers and sisters at the park or in your room or whatever, and you've got your vision of what you wanna do, you wanna play this game, and they've got theirs, either you can figure out a way to give up in exactly what you want, at least entirely, and meet in the middle, or take turns, 5 minutes your game, 5 minutes of theirs, or you're gonna have to take your ball and go home. You gotta learn to compromise. I tell my kids all the time, like, you can't do it your way. You gotta work it out. Yeah, you wanna do that, but they wanna do something else. Life is full of compromise. And the art of compromise is essential to relationships in this world. And it's deadly in the church. The church who compromises, that is, relaxes any standard or teaching of Jesus in order to make room for the world. From Revelation chapter 2, if you're not already there in your Bible. Every letter of Jesus to the seven churches of Asia Minor, which we've been in the middle of for a few weeks now, every letter begins much the same way. Jesus introduces himself, the author of each letter and the Lord of every church, and he introduces himself with a striking image, which varies from letter to letter. So the image typically comes from, he just copies and pastes it over from the image of Jesus, which was revealed to John and to us in chapter 1, the vision of the Son of Man. So it's typically one feature of that image in chapter 1, but the image changes from church to church, always fitted to the exact situation and need of that church. In other words, they saw, that church saw of Jesus what they needed to see. Not what you or some other church needed to see, what they needed to see that they might be comforted or confronted, depending on what they needed, or both. And so to the church of Pergamum, Jesus begins his letter with the image of a sword. Look at chapter 2, verse 12. And to the angel of the church in Pergamum, write the words of him who has the sharp, two-edged sword. Now, if you could just, before we dive in, if you could just try to imagine yourself sitting inside in a chair or a pew or whatever it was, on the ground, sitting inside the little church of ancient Pergamum, and imagine your pastor unrolling the scroll of this fresh letter from the Lord Jesus himself and reading the introduction of this sermon to you, which the introduction begins and finishes from him who has the sharp two-edged sword. Just imagine every heart in the congregation is arrested as all together are wondering the same thing. Which side of the blade are we about to see? Is Jesus about to announce war against our enemies as he defends us? Or is he coming against us? We'll look at this letter from Jesus to the church of Pergamum in three parts. First, the people of God and the city of Satan. Second, the deadly poison of compromise. And third, three rewards for the faithful. Let's hear together what the Spirit says to the church at Pergamum, beginning first with the people of God in the city of Satan. As in every letter, Jesus begins this one with the bone-chilling words, I know. So let's observe together, look at your Bibles, what Jesus knows of the church of Pergamum. Look at verse 13. I know where you dwell, where Satan's throne is, and yet you hold fast to my name, and you did not deny my faith, even in the days of Antipas, my faithful witness, who was killed among you, where Satan dwells. Jesus knows and commends the church at Pergamum for two overlapping things. Notice what they are with me. First, I know, Jesus says, where you dwell. This is really fascinating to me. Jesus zeroes in on actually where they live and their surroundings in where they worship. And it seems that he's, in fact, sensitive to the difficulties that they face in being Christians and for being Christians in their city. So twice in verse 13, Jesus says, bookending the verse, almost poetically. Look at verse 13. It begins, I know where you dwell, where Satan's throne is. And then it ends, among you where Satan dwells. So Satan's throne is in Pergamum. What does that mean? There are many possibilities, many possible suggestions. And I'm going to boil all those ideas, all those suggestions down to three possibilities. I think the three most likely and summary possibilities of what Jesus means by identifying Pergamum as the city of Satan, the city where Satan's throne is. First, many understand this to do with the unusually high level of pagan and even occult worship in Pergamum. So Pergamum featured an Acropolis some 800 feet above the city. Think if you've ever been to Athens, Greece, like the Acropolis in Greece. And the Acropolis of Pergamum contained a giant 40 by 40, tall and wide, foot altar to Zeus. Pergamum also contained a temple dedicated to Asclepius, the god of healing and medicine, whose symbol, what do you know, was a staff and is a staff covered by a coiled snake. You'll recognize this symbol because many of our hospitals and medical organizations still use this symbol to this day of Asclepius, the god of healing or the god of physicians. Second, many understand this reference to Pergamum being the city of Satan as a reference to the prevalence of Roman imperial worship in Pergamum. Remember that that was and is a recurring issue in all the cities of Asia Minor. They were all in a context, in a milieu where the emperor, the Caesar, the Roman king, was demanding cult worship. So that's true in all the cities, but Pergamum was the capital city of Asia Minor. And it was also the first in 29 BC to erect a temple dedicated to the worship of Caesar, to the worship of the emperor. So that's the second possibility. The third possibility is possible that Jesus just slaps this awful dark label on Pergamum for the straightforward reason that Pergamum was the city where pressure and persecution against the church, against Christians, first boiled over into an actual murder of one of God's people. And so in Pergamum, you can see here in the passage, Antipas, who we'll return to in just a moment, was first killed. Of course, it's possible that all three reasons lie together behind Jesus identifying the city as Satan's dwelling. But before we move on, I want to make an observation about cities and about places as it relates to Satan, as it relates to evil, as it relates to demons and dark forces. Because I think it's important for us to observe here that Jesus does seem to identify some cities as more evil than others. Now, some Christian groups run wild with such ideas and build speculative theologies of strongholds and demonic territories, the demon of this city and that city. And some of you are familiar with ideas like spiritual mapping and things like that. And I think those sorts of things are, they can be really fun, almost like a adult spiritual version of capture the flag. I just don't think they have anything really to do with the Bible or what the Bible clearly teaches. But I do think we can observe here a very basic principle from the Bible as here in Pergamum, and that would be something like this. The more, on the one hand, the more gospel light and heat there is in a city, from there being more and more faithful Christians, more and more faithful churches who hold clearly to the gospel in word and deed, then the more spiritually bright that city is going to be. And then conversely, on the other side, as here in Pergamum, the more opposition there is to the gospel and the more hostility there is towards Christians and churches, then the more spiritually dark a city is, and we could even say demonic or given over to Satan. I also think it's worth mentioning that this principle, which I don't think is very controversial, can be more or less obviously at play in any particular city. So there are different forms of idolatry and false worship. So the godless materialism of a Loudoun County might feel far more comfortable to you than the animal sacrifice of voodooism in Haiti. But I think part of the point you gotta see here is that the same dark power might lie behind them both. Remember, most importantly, what the book of Revelation is doing. It is an apocalypse. That means an unveiling. Think about those goggles keep referencing. John is giving us to see and really re-see the world. Revelation is pulling back the curtains that we might see things as God sees things. And God is telling this agitated, hurting church in Pergamum that there is an enemy behind their enemy. That lurking behind Zeus or Asclepius or Rome or the mob that killed Antipas is the great enemy of the church, the great enemy of Christ, the devil. Second thing Jesus knows and commends this church for, we read, and yet, in spite of the fact that you live and you serve and you worship in that difficult, dark place, and yet you hold fast my name and you did not deny my faith. My faith there just means your faith in me. It's the faith of or in Jesus. And so my faith and my name go together here and mean virtually the same thing. Jesus is saying to this church, you made the good confession, Jesus Christ is Lord, and he's my Lord. You made the good confession. You faced opposition and pressure for it. You were tested by fire. You reached a point and circumstances where sticking to that confession that you made as a new convert has become costly for you, but you held fast. You proved faithful, even for one of your number, to the point of death. We know almost nothing of this individual identified here as Antipas. Some of the early church fathers thought Antipas was the bishop or the pastor of this church at Pergamum. that's possible, but there's no clear evidence of that one way or the other. All we know is that he was a follower of Jesus. He was associated with this church in Pergamum, and it cost him his life. Was he required to make a sacrifice to the emperor, to the Roman emperor, to burn incense before his image, to confess Caesar as Lord, and so he refused, so they killed him for it? From what we know of historical circumstances, something like that is entirely plausible. But here's the bigger and more important truth for us about Antipas than whatever we don't know about this guy. Do you see what Jesus calls him? He calls him, look at verse 13. He calls Antipas, the Lord Jesus, he calls this now dead guy, my faithful witness. The word there is martyr for witness. Back in chapter 1, verse 5 of the same letter, Revelation, John introduced us to Jesus, firstly, as the faithful witness. It's the exact same words here that Jesus uses and assigns to Antipas. Here's what you need to learn from Antipas. He was not ashamed to identify with Jesus, and so Jesus was not ashamed to identify with him. That's the point of Antipas. And that matters for you because the same is true for you and for me. Some of you regularly face opposition for being Christians. It may not be the same in Loudoun County as it is in Pergamum, but maybe you face opposition for following Jesus because of your family of origin. They did not raise you to follow Jesus, but you eventually found your way there, and now you get hostility for it. Maybe it's from your immediate family today. You became a Christian, your spouse isn't there, and they oppose you for it. Maybe it's in your workplace, maybe it's in your neighborhood. The point from Antipas is Jesus knows. Jesus sees that. So hold fast to his name, like Antipas, no matter the cost, and he will claim you forever as his faithful witness. So Jesus knows two things about this church for her encouragement. First, she lives in a hard place, and second, she's held fast to his name. What wonderful words of encouragement, of comfort from the Son of God to this church suffering at Pergamum. How must his words have, in this introduction even, how must his words have misted their eyes and steeled their nerves in the city of Pergamum? He sees, he knows, he's with us. And by the way, we should all take this model as a model from Jesus, our master, in giving specific encouragements before we turn to confrontation. Confrontation's coming, but notice he begins. It's important to see that he begins with specific, concrete, meaningful encouragement. It's the same for us. Now, if there's nothing to encourage, first of all, you probably need to reinvestigate, go all over that back again. A lot of times there is. Look for evidences of grace in people's lives and call those things out because it's true. Not just to soften the blow of what you're about to bring, but because it's true and because people need that. If you want people to hear what you have to say to them when you confront them, which they need, we all need to hear that, you need to build them up. You need to encourage them. This is the way of Jesus. Now, I know some of you wish that my conclusions to my sermons would come earlier than they do. Jesus coming before these churches saying, I know, with the all-seeing eyes. I don't know anything like that about you, but I know this about you. Nothing. But I just want you to imagine little church of Pergamum hearing that first point from Jesus through their preacher. And how badly they must have wished that the conclusion would just come then. And yet, it didn't. If only the preacher would have rolled up the scroll and concluded the sermon of the Son of God here. Instead, he paused. He looked back at his scroll. He looked up at his congregation. And then he looked back at his scroll and continued. Verse 14, but I have a few things against you. Secondly, let's look together from this letter at the deadly poison of compromise. The deadly poison of compromise. Here's the most remarkable, really strange if you think about it, thing about the church at Pergamum, which should, I think, sober us and humble us from too quickly assuming that we're all right. Here it is. A church willing to suffer for the name of Christ, even to the point of death, was somehow, nevertheless, corroding from the inside, even to the point of being on the brink of suffering a spiritual death themselves. How can that be? This is one of the things I wrestled all. How does this even make sense? And then I thought, you know what I thought? I thought, actually, that's a lot like all of us. Aren't we all that sort of, we have our things that we're so strong on and so strong against and such lions for. And then we have our compromises. Look at verse 14, but I have a few things against you. You have some there who hold to the teaching of Balaam, who taught Balak to put a stumbling block before the sons of Israel so that they might eat food sacrificed to idols and practice sexual immorality. So also you have some who hold

Bible, the Pentateuch. The book of Numbers, chapters 22 through 25, recounts the really wild and fascinating story of Balaam and Balak. Let me just summarize for you the relevant parts. Israel is in this moment in Numbers chapter 22 at war with their neighboring enemy nation, the Moabites, as they're preparing, Israel's preparing to enter into the promised land. There are the Moabites standing in their way. The Moabite king, Balak, is afraid and desperate because Israel's been on the move, and Israel, he now recognizes, has God at their side. And so in desperation, Balak, the king of the Moabites, calls upon a famous, in that region, a famous sorcerer called Balaam. And he calls upon this magician sort of guy to come, and he pays him, he offers him a wage to bring down, he believed this to be a powerful man, to bring down curses, evil curses upon Israel. It didn't work. And it didn't work because Balaam tried to do that, but he couldn't because God kept intercepting him, kept intercepting Balaam, the sorcerer guy. And every time Balaam tried to curse Israel, instead he ends up blessing Israel because God kept putting words in his mouth. It's a remarkable story. Numbers 23 and 24. In that passage, some of the words that God put into Balaam, the Gentile sorcerer's mouths, were words of prophecy about a star which would rise over Bethlehem, over Judah. And with that star, a scepter, a king would rise and rule. And it was that star that the Magi followed to Bethlehem and found the Messiah. It's an insane story. A Gentile sorcerer ends up speaking some of the most power-packed messianic words in all the Bible. Well, unfortunately for Israel, that's not the end of the story of Balaam. See, Balak was desperate, and Balaam was greedy and also very crafty. Balaam introduced a new plot to Balak. He couldn't get to Israel through his words, as Balak was paying him to do. God wouldn't allow him. And so Balaam rather suggested that Balak put women of Moab, his own women of his own people, beautiful women, put them before the Israelites in order to seduce them into the worship of their Moabite gods. And it worked. And so Numbers chapter 25 records in verses 1 and 2, while Israel lived in Shittim, the people began to whore after the daughters of Moab. These invited the people to the sacrifices of their gods, and the people ate and bowed down to their gods. And then that entire episode ends with a curse falling upon Israel after all, not from Balaam's lips, but from his schemes, so that God unleashed a plague and 24,000 Israelites fell by the sword. That remarkable story was a bloody stain singed into Israel's history and collective identity as a deadly reminder not to compromise. Sexual immorality combined together with idolatry in this stain and led to death. Well, watch this. The New Testament picks up that stain from Israel's past and starts applying it and slapping it all over the place as a label upon false teachers in the present day and calling them and that Balaam's error. Just quickly, let me show you. Second, you don't have to turn there. 2 Peter chapter 2, verse 15. Listen to what Peter says. They, speaking of false teachers, they have followed the way of Balaam, the son of Beor, who loved gain from wrongdoing. Jude chapter 11, again speaking of false teachers and about false teachers who have infiltrated the church. Woe unto them, for they walked in the way of Cain and abandoned themselves for the sake of gain to Balaam's error and perished in Korah's rebellion. In the Bible, here's what you need to know. In the Bible, false teaching always tends to come together in an unholy union with sexual immorality, and together it leads to death for the people of God. And if I could just say anecdotally and from the history of the church, of false teachings in the church, history absolutely bears this out. Find, show me any heretical group or heretical leader. Show me one who did not also bring with his pernicious teachings, pernicious

0: living, particularly sexual immorality. It always goes together. Balaam's error, the Bible calls this. The Nicolaitans, we know almost nothing about. They were already mentioned, if you remember, in Jesus' letter to the church of Ephesus, the first letter. Remember, he commended that church. He praised them for hating the works of the Nicolaitans. Well, that's the only other reference to the Nicolaitans in all of the Bible. They were not a stain from Israel's past. There's no story of them in the Old Testament. They were apparently a current cult present in Asia Minor and attempting to infiltrate the seven churches. Now, here's the key, which I think unlocks the confusion behind Jesus' words here and will really help us. Here's how you fit it together. Jesus cites, notice, the teaching of Balaam, even recounting what it was. It was, Jesus says, food sacrificed to idols plus sexual immorality. And then immediately after that, Jesus continues in verse 15, so also you have some in your midst who hold to the teaching of the Nicolaitans. The way this is written, this is the key, the way this is written, so also seems to create a bridge between Balaam and the Nicolaitans. And I think that's the point to see here, which will help us out so much. See, Balaam was a sorcerer from the east who lived and who had a moment and then died, but his sin, idolatry, worship of false gods, plus sexual immorality, very much lived on. In fact, it reincarnated. It came back wearing different faces. It's almost, in a way, immortal. Almost. Wait to the end of Revelation to find out it's not. The Nicolaitans, on the other hand, were current. They were a new and trendy cult at the time of John's writing. The fact that they infiltrated these churches, some of them so successfully, suggests that they presented themselves most likely as compatible with Christianity. Perhaps they represented themselves as a recovery of the true message of Christianity. And so it might have all fit together like this. Let me put it together for you. Roman imperial worship, we've already seen, which was the stumbling block, the scandalon for all these churches in Asia Minor and really for much of the Christians and movements of the churches in the New Testament. Roman imperial worship demanded worship of the emperor. Hail Caesar. Participation in the imperial cult involved sacrifice. It involved a shared meal of that sacrifice before the god who is the emperor. And sometimes that then gave way, we know from history, that then gave way to a sort of sexual festival, which is sometimes called love feast, all in veneration and worship of the emperor. Not participating in emperor worship is one of the main reasons these churches receiving these seven letters are all hurting so bad. It's why Smyrna was suffering and so impoverished, because she most likely lost all of her jobs and her ability to get jobs on account of refusing to participate in these ceremonies. It's likely why Antipas had died. Were the Nicolaitans trying to make peace, a middle way between Jesus and the empire? You can worship Jesus, but also keep peace with the emperor by participating in the rituals. It's fine. You can still have Jesus as your God. If you want to abstain, that's fine. That's fine for you. But there's freedom in Christ. Gospel, grace, freedom. Don't pass judgment on others who participate in the worship and in the love feast. I cannot say with any certainty that that is what the Nicolaitans were condoning. But it is fascinating, if you think about it, how perfectly it would fit with what we know from history and with Jesus' words here. And it's most striking how all of this, if this is what it was, would eerily mirror the teaching of Balaam. What does any of this have to do with you, with us? Satan is a highly intelligent creature who I think you should take and I should take very seriously. I'm not going to sit up here and mock and laugh and try to make you laugh about Satan. I don't think it's a laughing matter. Satan is a highly intelligent creature, but he's not a creator like God is. He's fundamentally a counterfeiter, meaning he takes what God has created, he distorts it, and then he uses that and reuses that and reuses that same distortion again and again and again, just like a good counterfeiter. He just repackages it every single time. It's almost like, you know, these fast food companies, they come out with this new like burger promotion of the month or whatever. And you see commercials and they hire these celebrities and stickers are slapped all over the walls. And it's like, It's a Whopper, but they put barbecue sauce on it, so now it's the Western Burger. They put barbecue sauce on a Whopper, right? It's the same thing over and over. It's brilliant marketing. It's just repackaging over and over and over again. So Satan operates. Arianism, the most insidious heresy in the first few centuries of the church, wreaked absolute havoc upon the church. Basically, every one of the original ecumenical councils of the church, where all the Christians got together to say what is true, what is false, they all were responding to and condemning Arianism. All of them. False teaching about Jesus denying that he was the eternal Son of God. Arianism had a moment, actually a long moment, a few hundred years. That's why the church kept having to respond to it over and over and over again. And then it sort of went away. And people sort of forgot who Arius was. And then in the 16th century, a new movement, a fresh movement called Socinianism awakened. But it was just Arianism repackaged all over again. And then a couple hundred years after that, another new, fresh, restorationist, revelatory movement repackaged itself again as Jehovah's Witnesses. And it's just Arianism all over again, again and again and again. You could do what I just did with one ancient heresy, with basically every cult, every heresy out there. It's just a few false belief distortions of who Jesus is and what God is, and just repackaging them over and over and over again, because this is how Satan works. This is exactly what we're seeing in this passage, I believe. This new and inclusive and smiley, friendly package group called the Nicolaitans, smiley and innocent enough to be embraced in a church where a member just died out of faithfulness for Jesus. Think about that. Here it is unmasked by Jesus and shown to be Balaam's error, before it's all unmasked together and shown to all flow from the throne of Satan who dwells in Pergamum. Are there any Nicolaitans out there today? I mean, not that I know of. Yes, of course there are. Beware of any voice inside the church or outside of the church which makes you to feel more comfortable sinning. Beware of any group who weds together, and they often do this in the name of Christian freedom, in the name, under the umbrella of grace. Beware of any group who weds together pious, God-drenched Jesus talk with what you know to be unholy speech or unholy living. At first, you hear that from somebody talking about Jesus, Jesus, Jesus. I love Jesus. And then they're talking about these other things. You're like, wait, what? And it's disorienting at first. And there's smoke signals going along in your soul. Then you get used to it and you accept it, whatever. Your first instincts were right. Beware. It's the sin of compromise. It says, I will follow Jesus, but up to this point. It says, I will obey Jesus in every way. Everything he says, I'm in, except this way. He can have everything. I'm his. I surrender all but this. It says, I'll take the Bible. I'll believe what the Bible says is true, but not those parts, because I cannot believe that. Compromise. Compromise is essential to healthy relationships. And here's why. Because whatever the relationship, in the most important sense, in the fundamental human imago Dei sense, we are all equals. But friends, God is not an equal. He is master. He is Lord. You do not make compromises with the King. You bow. Some of you here are living compromised lives, and you know it. You've made peace with sin, maybe in your relationships, maybe in your financial dealings, maybe in your private habits, maybe on your computer, whatever it might be. You've baptized it all into your life of religious devotion. And in a way, perhaps, maybe that's how you cope with the sin that you've made peace with. You think, you tell yourself, I'm all right. I'm on team Jesus. I'll stand with him. I publicly stand with him. I'm here. You're not standing with him. You stand with him. The only way to stand with Jesus is to bow before him and to bow entirely with all of your life. That's what it means to be a follower of Jesus. Jesus' words to the compromised within the church of Pergamum, verse 16, therefore, he says to this church and to us, therefore, repent. If not, I will come to you soon and war against them with the sword of my mouth. Jesus calls this church to repent, or else he promises war. You must, if you are living a life of compromise, you must repent. A genuine Christian is not pro-Jesus or a fan of Jesus. A genuine Christian is a servant of Jesus who is fully surrendered to Jesus. Is that your life? This is what's so remarkable, so strange about the church of Pergamum. Satan is right outside in her city at her doorstep. And yet the problem threatening to kill this church is inside the house. Oh, how I hope we will hear this with faith. You can be on the right side of every culture war out there. You could have been the first one to get there. First one to spot whatever was coming out of Capitol Hill or school board or the media or whatever, to spot it as poisonous while all your Christian friends were calling you a conspiracist. And then they eventually learned that you were right. You could have been the first one to get there. All the while slow sipping poison, home cooked in your own kitchen, on your personal computer, in your marriage, in your own mind. Beware. We'll conclude finally with a word of hope, a word of promise, three rewards Jesus promises to the faithful at Pergamum. To the church of Pergamum, Jesus promises three rewards to those in the congregation who will repent and so who will conquer. Look at verse 17. He who has an ear, let him hear what the Spirit says to the churches. To the one who conquers, I will give some of the hidden manna, and I will give him a white stone with a new name written on the stone that no one knows except the one who receives it. Notice three promises here, three rewards: hidden manna, a white stone, and a new name. These are not just Pergamum's, mind you. They are every church's. They are every believer's who conquers. They're yours if you'll hold fast to Christ, if you'll hold no part of your life from him, no sin, no God. And so let's look at them each in turn. Hidden manna is first promised. The Exodus, Israel was set free from slavery in Egypt and brought to the promised land. In Canaan. Hallelujah. Not so fast. Why? Because in between slavery in Egypt and the promised land in Canaan stood the wilderness. And the wilderness was awful. And the wilderness was dangerous. Israel stumbled and nearly entirely as a people fell in the wilderness for 40 years. Dry heat, tough terrain. They ran out of food. They ran out of water. The people grumbled. They grumbled against Moses. They grumbled against God. They wanted to go back to Egypt. It was better being in bonds back in Egypt than here in the wilderness. And yet, in the wilderness, and out of food and out of drink, God provided. A food nobody had ever heard of before, a food to this day that nobody really quite knows how to identify it. It was heaven's food, after all. And so they called it manna, which just means, what is it? They called it, what is it? Here's what it means, at least symbolically. The word means, what is it? Here's what it represents. Manna means God will provide. Manna means God has a feast which will satisfy everyone who trusts in him. And so to the Christian, and that is according to John's revelation, to the one who conquers, you have been rescued from a life of slavery to sin. Not slavery in Egypt, but slavery to the devil and to sin. You've been promised the heavenly promised land, the New Jerusalem. But between the two, between your life of sin before you were saved and heaven, you've got to make it through the world. Your wilderness, my wilderness, where the flesh, my own flesh, and the devil are all real, where Satan has thrones. You can get scraped in the world. You can starve in the world. But God will provide. He'll provide a new manna. He'll provide the true and better manna who is revealed as we move through the Bible to be the Lord Jesus Christ. John 6, 48 to 50, Jesus says to his followers, to us, I am the bread of life. Your fathers ate the manna in the wilderness and they died. This is the bread that comes down from heaven so that one may eat of it and never die. Manna means God will provide. Manna means God has a feast which will satisfy everyone who trusts in him. And that feast is Christ. We will dine with him and upon him as we enjoy him forever, and so forever be satisfied. Hidden manna. A white stone is secondly promised. This is the least certain of the three rewards promised to the faithful. Commentaries are just littered with different opinions of what this white stone represents. So court cases in the ancient world were resolved with the passing of stones, and a black stone meant you were guilty, and a white stone meant you were cleared. You can imagine how appealing that is if that fits here. Athletes in the ancient world were rewarded prizes, and sometimes the victor received a white stone. White amulets were sometimes worn around ancient pagan people's necks to ward off evil spirits. The problem is, unlike the manna or Balaam or other things mentioned in this passage, we don't have a clear origin story from the rest of the Bible, from the Old Testament, from which Jesus is borrowing. But I would suggest, watch me here, I would suggest that whatever the stone exactly represents is the color wherein the treasure lies. Much like numbers throughout the book of Revelation, the wonderful book of Revelation, so also colors play a really important symbolic role, a loud role throughout the movements of the book, and none more so than white. Buckle up for just a moment. Jesus' hair, chapter 1, verse 14, is said to have been as white as wool. The worthy ones in the church of Sardis are said to be dressed in white, chapter 3, verse 4. The 24 elders in heaven are dressed in white, chapter 4, verse 4. The great multitude from every tribe, tongue, and nation worshiping the Lamb before the throne, all are wearing, chapter 7, verse 9, white robes. The Son of Man rides upon a white cloud in chapter 14, verse 14. In chapter 19, towards the end of the book, the heavens break open. Christ appears once again, now riding upon a white horse. As he comes more out into the open, it is apparent that behind him, there is a vast heavenly army, all of them droves and droves of soldiers seated, stationed, riding upon similarly arrayed white horses. Revelation chapter 19, verses 11 through 14. And finally, everything I just said seems to somehow flow down and yet at the same time point back up to God, the Ancient of Days, the Father, who is seated at the end of the book, Chapter 20, verse 11, upon a great white throne. White in the book of Revelation represents purity. It represents righteousness. It represents perfection. It represents holiness. And this is your problem. Forgive me for putting it like that in the second person plural. Understand, I'm using the second person plural in such a way. I want to speak directly to you, but I'm certainly included with you. Forgive me, but to borrow a phrase from the Bible, your garments are not white. Your garments, according to the Bible, according to the book of Revelation, are soiled. One sin, think about this. One sin, it could have been committed when you were a little kid, is sufficient to justly bar you for all eternity from the presence of God in heaven. One sin. It's like that stain that you got on your shirt, your new shirt that's just so permanent. You keep trying to get it out. You wash it, you rewash it, you try everything, you go to the hardware store, you do everything you possibly do. You finally give up, so you just get rid of the garment, except you can't get rid of the garment. The garment is you, it's me, it's our deeds. One sin is enough to permanently bar you from God's presence for all of eternity in all of his holiness. If that does not seem fair to you, and I assume that it doesn't seem fair to many of us, because all of us start out with that seeming very unfair. That says everything about you and nothing about God. All that says, all that betrays, is just how utterly foreign a concept, a reality, holiness is to us. That we consider that to be, that's not fair, one sin, whatever. That says stuff about us and what we don't understand of holiness and how we know nothing of God. And so Jesus came. the first time. Revelation is all about the second time, that everything is built upon the first time. And the first time Jesus came, he came not wearing royal righteous robes, blazing, blinding white, as he's pictured throughout the rest of the book. The first time Jesus came, he came wearing baby's blankets, and then a carpenter's tunic, and then blood-soaked robes, before finally he was stripped naked. That's how he left this earth, stripped of all of his robes. The righteous one, heaven's eternal son, stripped and shamed for you. That, his brutal, awful, naked death, all captures in a picture in one final scene the judgment that your sins and my sins deserve. That was your death. That was your judgment. But for all of eternity, an eternity of shame. And yet that he took on, he wore for you in order that he might give to you to wear for all of eternity his robes. After Jesus was stripped and killed, 3 days later, God raised him from the dead. God raised him from the dead, now the Son of God, revealed for all of eternity to be clothed in the white, pure, glorious, blazing, dazzling robes of the resurrection. These new clothes he offers to you and to any who will bow the knee before him as your king and who will hold fast to his name. You cannot earn those clothes. Nothing you can do could earn those clothes. You can only receive them by faith. You can only receive them by trading your soiled garments for his. All of your righteous deeds, all that you think you've been good enough, everything you've ever done wrong, everything you've ever thought you've done right, trade your clothes for his. You're going to receive them by faith right now. At the end of Revelation, we meet the church in its final form, and she's revealed to be the bride. Chapter 19, verse 8 says that it was granted to her, the bride, the church, to clothe herself with fine linen, bright and pure. Those are those white robes given, gifted by Jesus to those who believe. And it is, according to the next verse, on the basis of those white robes that we read, blessed are those who are invited to the marriage supper of the Lamb. This is the least. The white stone, this is the least certain of the three rewards promised to the faithful, but whatever it is, I sure want one. And I don't know exactly what it is, but I'm pretty sure you are not and you cannot be permitted access to heaven without it. Lastly, a new name. A new name. In Revelation 14, all the enemies of God, we read, have received the mark of the beast, which verse 11 of chapter 14 says is the mark of its name, the beast's name. In Revelation 22, heaven and earth are reunited, and the tree of life is back. Eden is back and restored. And all the servants of God come together before his throne to worship God on the throne. And then we're told that the Lamb was there. And then verse 4 reveals that his name will be on all of their foreheads. Names in the Bible represent identity and intimacy. Identity, who you are, and intimacy, whose you are. Your name in this world told a story about you, which is why throughout the Bible, God often renames people. And what do you know? Jesus did the same. Jesus renamed Simon to Peter. He renamed the risen Jesus, renamed Saul to Paul. James and John, he affectionately called Boanerges, which means sons of thunder. He was making fun of them for having such violent tempers, but it was a nickname. Why do you give nicknames? Because you love somebody, because they're your friend. He knew them and he loved them. And so he named and renamed them. Matthew 7, I know many of you will be familiar with that passage. Matthew 7, one of the most terrifying passages in all the Bible. Jesus warns chillingly that some will stand before him at the judgment, confidently calling out, "Lord, Lord, here I am, Lord, Lord. We not prophesy in your name and do many wonderful works? I'm yours, Lord, here we are." Jesus warned that he will reply to many in that day, "Depart from me, I never knew you." Do you know that passage? That passage has shaken my spine from the first time I heard it read to me as a little kid. Revelation 2:17, our passage here this morning, and the final promise here is the reverse of that passage. Jesus is promising, assuring, to the one who conquers, to the one who hold fast by faith in Jesus' name. I will know you. I will call you by your name. And whether that name is his name, which is somehow more fully communicated to you, to us, or some personal unique name he assigns to you, which is between him and you. Some of what you read here almost makes it sound like nobody else will know it except Jesus and you and Jesus. The point remains the same. Jesus is saying by this new name, come here. You are safe. I know you. Now come and dine with me forever in the New Jerusalem. Hidden manna, a white stone, a new name, three rewards. But I hope you can see as we conclude that the three rewards are really one. Each reward is a different angle, a stunning, thank God for it, precious angle of our union with Christ. To the one who conquers. God, we pray that you would help us now to repent where we need to repent, to find comfort where we need comfort. Your Spirit knows what each of us needs, and so would you speak to each of us individually, we pray. And God, we pray that you would call us more and more to feast now and for all eternity upon Christ our Savior and Lord. In his name we pray, amen.
1: 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And now, here's more information on the message you just heard.
2: 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Next weekend on Study Hall, we continue Matt Felton's series, Revelation, with a message to the tolerant church. 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

0: 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Welcome to The Best Of, messages you may have heard before on Pilgrim Radio. We believe this one is outstanding and should be heard again. And now, here's more information on this weekend's speaker.
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2: I invite you to turn to Ephesians and to chapter 1, and we'll read Paul's prayer from verse 15 to the end of the chapter. Ephesians chapter 1, verse 15 to the end of the chapter. Ephesians 1, verse 15, for this reason, because I have heard of your faith in the Lord Jesus and your love toward all the saints, I do not cease to give thanks for you, remembering you in my prayers, that the God of our Lord Jesus Christ, the Father of glory, may give you the spirit of wisdom and of revelation in the knowledge of him, having the eyes of your hearts enlightened, that you may know what is the hope to which he has called you, what are the riches of his glorious inheritance in the saints, and what is the immeasurable greatness of his power toward us who believe, according to the working of his great might, that he worked in Christ when he raised him from the dead and seated him at his right hand in the heavenly places, far above all rule and authority and power and dominion, and above every name that is named, not only in this age, but also in the one to come. And he put all things under his feet and gave him as head over all things to the church, which is his body, the fullness of him who fills all in all. Amen. Paul encourages these believers to whom he writes by highlighting the fact that he has heard of their faith that is in the Lord Jesus, and their love, which extends to all the saints. The recollection of these things is a cause for his own unceasing thankfulness and for his very focused and committed praying. And we saw that he is particularly concerned that they might understand, that the eyes of their hearts may be opened to really grasp all that is theirs in and through the Lord Jesus Christ. And essentially what he's doing is he's praying home the first 14 verses, these opening verses that have magnified the wonder of God's amazing love and grace. He now says to them, now I'm praying for you, that the things that I have just affirmed, if you like, in my opening sentence, that they might be so known by you that you will be unmistakably and vitally engaged with the gospel in the community in which God has set you. And as he prays for them, we began to look at three things in particular that he had identified. First of all, that you may know in verse 18, what is the hope to which he has called you? What a radical difference it is that the hope in the New Testament knows nothing of uncertainty, but it is the assurance of a reality that is not yet fully experienced. So that when we think of Christ in you, the hope of glory, it doesn't mean the uncertainty of glory, but the absolute certainty of glory, and that we will be glorified with a glory that is ours in and through the Lord Jesus Christ. From there, he goes on from hope to the riches of his glorious inheritance in the saints. Now, we've already seen something of this back in verse 14, who is the guarantee of our inheritance until we acquire possession of it. It's already ours, but we have not taken ownership of it all. There is more that yet awaits us. And finally, when we enter into glory, all that has been prepared for us will be there, right on cue. Now, this is fairly routine for Paul. For example, you needn't turn to it, but let me just point it out. In Colossians chapter 1, he prays very much along the same lines, saying, "May you be strengthened with all power, according to his glorious might, with all endurance and patience with joy, giving thanks to the Father who has qualified you to share in the inheritance of the saints in light." Just in the same way that pastors tend to repeat themselves from time to time, Paul repeats himself as well under the guidance and direction of the Holy Spirit. But nevertheless, you find that there are recurring emphases in the way in which he writes to these churches. It makes perfect sense. And he's not alone in that. When you think of Peter as he writes his letters, he's writing to the believers of his day to encourage them along the same lines. You have, he says, an inheritance that is kept in heaven for you. It is unfading. It's never going to dissipate. It will be there exactly as God has planned. And I think that is the emphasis here. That's what we said when we looked at verse 14. But for those of you who like to think along different lines and who study on your own, which is a fair number, I can acknowledge that not every Bible commentator sees this as the inheritance which is ours, but rather sees it as the inheritance which God has in us, all right? That God has an inheritance in his people. We have alluded to it in one of our songs in terms of the heritage of nations. What is this referring to? Well, it's referring to the fact that the Father has promised the Son an inheritance, and that that inheritance is made up of all who are in Christ. And so, for example, that is in keeping with Malachi. And classically in Malachi, at the end of the Old Testament, where when I read these verses, you will recognize them, from Malachi 3 and verse 16. "Then those who feared the Lord spoke with one another. The Lord paid attention and heard them. And a book of remembrance was written before him of those who feared the Lord and esteemed his name. They shall be mine, says the Lord of hosts, in the day when I make up my treasured possession, and I will spare them as a man spares his son who serves him." So there you have that Old Testament picture of God seeing in his people an inheritance that is his. Here, Paul may be referencing that, or he may, as I suggest to you, be referencing the inheritance that is ours. The pictures are, if you like, the notions are two sides of one coin. They're not mutually exclusive. God has an inheritance in his people, and we have an inheritance in Christ. If you were brought up in the same kind of Sunday school as I was, then you enjoyed singing a song written by an American man, W.O. Cushing. It's an arguably sentimental song, but I loved it as a boy, and I still love it as a man. Did you ever sing this song? When he cometh to make up his jewels, all his jewels, precious jewels, his loved and his own, like the stars of the morning, his bright crown adorning, we shall shine in the beauty of heaven in this way. And it was written for Sunday school children, and so it goes on. Little children who love their Redeemer, are the jewels, precious jewels, his loved and his own, like the stars of the morning, his bright crown adorning. They shall shine in their beauty, bright gems for his crown. Arguably sentimental, but nevertheless truthful. And when you think about children's ministry, and you think about the peculiar challenges of teaching little ones about the wonder of God's love, And when you see them in the simplicity of their childlike trust, laying hold of Christ as a Savior and as a friend, this is part of God's inheritance. And they will shine. They will shine. What a wonderful picture. I want you, says Paul, to make sure that you recognize this. Whether it is God's inheritance in us or our inheritance in Him, it assumes God's commitment to gloriously complete what He has begun. And you will notice that it is not some kind of private affair. You need to know, he says, the riches of His glorious inheritance in the saints. And even that little phrase, in the saints, makes me actually lean more in the direction that I already decided I wasn't leaning in. But it just shows you how wonderful the Bible really is. We can leave that there and move to the third one. And not only the hope to which He has called you, the riches of His inheritance, the glorious in the saints, but also the immeasurable greatness of His power toward us who believe. Once again, Paul here is heaping up phraseology. It's not just power, but it's the greatness of His power. It's the exceeding greatness of His power. It's the immeasurable capacity of His power. And the Ephesians were aware of God's call to them in the past. You've been called to this hope. They have been made aware of a glorious inheritance, which is theirs in the future. And now He is reminding them of the fact of God's power, which is known by them in the present. What is the immeasurable greatness of His power toward us who believe? Often on a daily basis, we're not feeling very much powerful, are we? We often feel ourselves to be the antithesis of powerful. We feel ourselves to be weak. We know what it is to be tempted and to succumb and to fail. We know what it is to be tried and to be tested and to be overwhelmed. We waken up in the morning and we're aware of how easily we can be overwhelmed by uncertainty. We wake at 3 o'clock in the morning, almost overwhelmed by irrational anxieties, fears about our future, regrets about our past, worries about our health, concerns about our loved ones. None of us is immune to any of this. And what is our assurance? Well, says Paul, I'm praying that you might know the immeasurable greatness of His power toward us who believe. And he says, if you want to know just how magnificent that power is, it is the power which is ours according to the working of His great might. Remember when we dealt with the riches and we said that He gives to us according to His riches, not simply out of His riches, but in proportion to His riches. Once again, the phraseology is the same, and that you might know the immeasurable greatness of His power toward us who believe according to the working of His great might. And he says that you'll see the working of His great might. Let me remind you of it in three places. Number one, in the resurrection. Number two, in the exaltation of Jesus. And number three, in the dominion of Jesus. Isn't that what you have there in verse 20 and 21? He raised Him from the dead. He seated at His right hand in the heavenly places, far above all rule and authority and power and dominion and above every name that is named, and not only in this age, but also in the one to come. And He put all things under His feet. You see how He just goes and goes and goes. He says, you need to have an understanding of the comprehensive nature of the triumph and victory of Jesus. And as we said this morning, this is what we need far more than just little practical insights into how to do this and how to do that. Now, there are all kinds of ways that we can handle those things. But what I need to know is this immeasurable greatness of His power to us who are aware of the fact that by nature we are powerless, that we are weak, that we are frail, that we are old clay pots, that on our best day we are unprofitable servants. You see, what it does is it takes us away from ourselves. It takes us to where we need to look. And the promise of God is in this, Well, we don't have time to work our way through it, but don't let's mistake what is so clear here. He worked in Jesus when he raised him from the dead. When he raised him from the dead. At the very heart of our Christian testimony is the resurrection of the Lord Jesus. A resurrection which is borne testimony to in a tomb that was empty, despite the authorities arguing that the body was stolen and all the attempts to explain it away. And the fact of the matter is, the only reasonable explanation is that it happened just as Jesus said it would happen. The transformation of the disciples is a testimony again to the reality of the resurrection. They were defeated. They had pretty well given up. They had hidden away. They had come to the conclusion that things had come to a crashing halt and that the body of Jesus was buried in the tomb of Joseph of Arimathea and that there was nothing left to say. Peter said, I'm just going to go fishing. I'm just going to go back to what I was doing before. And a few of the disciples said, you know, we might as well go also because after all, what are we going to do? And then suddenly they're out on the street. And suddenly Peter is saying, this Jesus whom you crucified, God raised him from the dead. And we're here to testify to the reality of this. Where did you get this power from, Peter? You were a bewildered man. You were a defeated man. You were a denier. You were a fisherman. How come you're back? According to the immeasurable greatness of his power, where he raised him from the dead and raised Peter and the rest of those fellows from the doldrums of their own uncertainty and lack of faith. Absent the reality of the resurrection, we would not have a page of the New Testament. We would not have a New Testament without the resurrection. There'd be no reason to write a New Testament. No basis at all. But the fact is, as Luke tells us in Acts, that the Father made sure that his Holy One did not see corruption. He did not see corruption. The body of Jesus did not disintegrate in the tomb of Joseph of Arimathea. Not for a moment. Why? Because the Father saw to it that his body did not see corruption, and up from the grave he arose with a mighty triumph for his foes. And without that act of omnipotent power, the apostles would have no gospel to preach, and we would have no story to tell. And let me just say before I move on that what we're dealing with here in the gospel record, in the resurrection of Jesus, is not the notion of a spiritual rising in the hearts of the disciples, which is standard liberal scholarship. Oh, yes, they'll tell you, we believe in the resurrection. What they mean by that is that Christ rose spiritually in the hearts of the apostles. That's not what the Bible says. The Bible says that Christ's resurrection is physical, it is objective, it is historical, and it was by those who were present on those occasions verifiable. But his resurrection does not stand alone. He has not only been resurrected, but he has also been exalted. And exalted to the right hand of the Father in the heavenly places. That, of course, again, is a metaphor. God is spirit. He doesn't have a right hand. So what it is saying is that he has now returned to the place from which he has come. What happens when these gospel writers write concerning these things? The resurrection and the ascension are just one movement. They're referred to together again and again. That he raised him, he resurrected him, and he raised him to the right hand of the Father. So Jesus is both the risen Lord and he is the ascended King. And the ascension is a display of his amazing power. The ascension, he is saying here, is just that. Because the ascension also completed the work of Christ by proving the full acceptance of the Father for Christ's one sacrifice for sin. To underpin that, you need to read again the book of Hebrews. But when Christ had offered for all time a single sacrifice for sins, There is no offering in this communion service. There is no sacrifice in this communion service. Why not? Because there is no need for any further sacrifice. He offered for all time a single sacrifice for sins and sat down at the right hand of God, waiting from that time until his enemies should be made a footstool for his feet. Resurrection, exaltation, and dominion. The ascension also marked the return of the Lord Jesus to the Father. The return of Jesus to the Father. Remember, he says to his disciples in John 16, "Now I am going to him who sent me." It's immense, isn't it? They couldn't get their heads around it. They couldn't fully grasp it. The ascension, the outpouring of the Holy Spirit subsequently, then made possible the numerous gifts required by the church to do what Jesus wanted his followers to do. And the ascension made possible the preparing of a place for Christians. I go to prepare a place for you. And if I go and prepare a place for you, I will come again and receive you unto myself, that where I am, there you may be also. There's no religious leader in the span of history that could say such a thing. None that I knew ever made such a claim. The uniqueness of Jesus is exactly that. You know, something can be very unique or kind of unique. It can only be unique. And Jesus is unique. He's God, incarnate God, a dying God, a risen God, an exalted God, a reigning God, a coming God. You see, when the saints of God, when the people of God are galvanized by this, by a knowledge of him, by the immeasurable greatness of his might, when we get this in perspective, then it changes everything in your view of the world. It allows you to navigate these dreadful political debates without going to bed like a bear.

Because the ascension is not the story of time-space travel. Somehow or another, in dimensions that we do not fully grasp, Christ, if you like, has folded himself into the stage curtains in a way that happens at the end of a play. And it appears that he's completely gone, but he's not completely gone. He's here, but he's there. He's in the presence of God. You see, the unseen forces, the greatest forces of the world are unseen. We do not have the eyes to see the spiritual forces that are involved in our world right now tonight. If we were to, we wouldn't be able to cope. That is why we are not included in that. But one day we will know, even as we're known. But for now, he has returned to the place of authority and majesty and power. He's not nowhere, he is somewhere. And that somewhere is in the presence of God the Father. And what is he doing? Well, he's governing the universe. You say, really? Yes, really. That's part of Ephesians 1. It's also the beginning of Hebrews 1. When the writer starts off Hebrews, he says of Jesus, he is the radiance of the glory of God and the exact imprint of his nature, and he upholds the universe by the word of his power. He upholds the universe. Scientists are involved in this all day, every day. Some of you are scientists, and there are all kinds of explanations, and there are things that run in concurrence with this statement. But if you could trace it all the way back, then he who created the universe is the one who today upholds it and governs it. He's also the one who is ruling his church. And because he's ruling his church, he's helping its members. He's helping its members. Who helps you? Jesus helps me. Do you have friends at Parkside? Yes. He himself has suffered when tempted. Therefore, he is able to help those who are being tempted. Since then, we have a great high priest who has passed through the heavens, Jesus, the Son of God. Let's hold fast our confession, for we do not have a high priest who is unable to sympathize with our weaknesses, but one who in every respect has been tempted as we are, and yet without sin. Therefore, let us with confidence draw near to the throne of grace. You see, that is the amazing thing, isn't it? Because when we approach his throne, embarrassed, bedraggled, feeling weak, feeling inadequate, we discover it to be a throne of grace. We approach on the strength of his finished work. We approach it in the awareness of the fact that he who upholds the universe and governs his church helps its members. Again, it's a sentimental song, but the truth is fair. There's not a friend like the lowly Jesus. No, not one. No, not one. Jesus knows all about your troubles. He will fight till the day is done. There's not a friend like the lowly Jesus. No, not one. No, not one. Well, it goes on then into the dominion that is his, and I think we'll leave that for next time. But let me just stop with this concluding couplet. What then would be the effect of coming to terms with this, a renewed understanding of not only the hope to which he's called us and the inheritance which awaits us, but the immeasurable greatness of his power according to the working whereby he has raised Jesus and he is the ascended King? Well, I think it ought to do at least two things for us. One, it ought to be for us a cause of deep-seated assurance. Deep-seated assurance. The assurance of his presence with us. The assurance of his power in us. The assurance of his purpose for us. A cause of deep-seated assurance and a call to wholehearted action. A call to wholehearted action. When the ascension took place, as it's recorded for us by Luke at the beginning of Acts, and the disciples had had their questions, are you going to restore at this time the kingdom to Israel? And Jesus said, no, we're not going to have a conversation like that just now. It's not for you to get into those things. But what I want you fellas to do is actually to wait for the Holy Spirit to be poured out upon you. And then I want you to go out into all the world and make disciples.

0: disciples, because, as I have previously told you, all authority in heaven and earth has been given to me. For all the influence of the leaders of the world, is there anybody who would stand forward and say, all authority in heaven and on earth has been given to me? Who qualifies for such a statement? Only one person, Christ. You see, our taking the gospel to the world, because the ascension actually is the signal to the church of the necessity of its missionary endeavor. And our taking of the gospel to the world is a logical deduction from the identity of Christ. It's because of who Jesus is that we want everyone to know, because he is the one and the only one who has the power and authority on earth to forgive sins. And since our sins have made a separation between us and God, we deeply require forgiveness. It isn't found in Buddhism. It isn't found in Islam. It isn't ultimately found in Judaism. Islam has scales as its symbol. If you do enough good to outweigh your bad, you might be able to get there. Hinduism has the prospect of recurring incarnation and try it again and try it again. Judaism has all of the start of the story, still looking or denying the final piece. Christianity is a cross. It's not a crucifix. The symbol of Christianity is actually the cross broken beneath the feet of Christ, because he triumphed according to the mighty working of his power, raised, ascended, and all dominion in heaven and earth has been given to him. And it is this Jesus who has given the instruction for us to gather around his table. And because of what he has accomplished before God's throne, we have a strong and a perfect plea. Father, thank you. Thank you, Lord, for sending Jesus. Thank you, Jesus, that you came. Holy Spirit, won't you teach us more about his lovely name? Father, be a reminder to us of what it means to feed on Christ, to be nourished by all that he has accomplished on our behalf. Help us to this end, we pray, for Jesus' sake. Amen.
1: 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And now, here's more information on the message you just heard.
2: 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The series continues next weekend on The Best Of, the message, Till All His Foes Submit. 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

Good morning from Pilgrim Radio. It's Saturday, of course, and we're kicking off with more music and programming to encourage you on your way today. We just heard Matt Redman remind us of the precious truth of the gospel that it is finished. As he sings, shame is silenced, death defeated, hallelujah, God be praised. This is the work of Christ when he dies. This is what he accomplishes for you. He forgives your sin, and as such, if you are in him, you too will be raised from the dead to live with him forever. It's David Kaufman up next, continuing on with this theme, bringing us his song, Redeemer, Savior, Friend.

William Gurnall says, Satan knows that a saint without knowledge of the gospel is as vulnerable as an army without ammunition. Keeping you informed spiritually, we're Pilgrim Radio.

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That was Brooke Ligertwood kicking us off this hour with In the Land of the Living. It's Aaron Schust up next as we carry on with this first music hour of our morning. So stick with us as we turn to his song now, singing Just As I Am. Just

That was Phil Kagi singing Let Everything Else Go on Pilgrim Radio this morning as we turn next to draw strength for our journey by pausing the music for a moment and considering the words of 19th century evangelist Dwight L. Moody, who said, "In our prayers, we talk to God. In our Bible study, God talks to us, and we had better let God do most of the talking." It's a clever way of putting it, isn't that right? We often don't know what to say, and God promises us too, as a comfort to our souls, that when we don't know what to say and we simply lie on our beds groaning, the Holy Spirit does know the afflictions of our hearts, the desires of our hearts, and he communicates those prayers to God. And so, as Paul writes, he can intercede for us with groanings too deep for words. So be strengthened, and I trust this would be a great encouragement to go read God's word and to pray, and to make a habit of it. As we turn next, Nick Herbert coming up next, singing By the Grace of God.

0: That was Nicole Nordeman singing A Song of Peace on Pilgrim Radio this morning. I'm glad you could join us as we wrap up this music hour, but it's not the end of our time, of course. We've got more music at 4 a.m. Pacific time. If you come join us for it here shortly in 10, 15 minutes or so, I trust you do just that as we continue drawing strength together from the artists that we have lined up for you. Like Randy Stonehill up next, reminding us of the faithfulness of God as he sings This Old Face.
1: 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I take it with me every place.

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That was Samantha Ebert reminding us of the peace that we find in Christ. Isn't that right? To keep us from overthinking everything, the simplicity of the gospel is that you are forgiven in Christ, period. You don't have to hold on to the shame of past sins anymore. He has eliminated it, destroyed it once and for all. So lean on him for strength. As we turn to more music this hour, turning to Clay Cross next, singing When I Am Afraid.

That was Stephen Curtis Chapman reminding us of the watchful gaze of God to protect us. If you're in him, he no longer looks on you with judgment, but with love, because Christ has taken care of your sin. So that's a great reminder today. I trust that we would also be encouraged as we consider the writing of the Apostle Paul and his teaching in Colossians 3:17. He exhorts us that whatever you do in word or deed, do everything in the name of the Lord Jesus, giving thanks to God the Father through him. I think the phrase giving thanks is the most important part there, because we often get legalistic about, like, are we allowed to do certain things? And I think Paul does write, for the Christian, our leaning should be towards liberty, especially if the gifts that God gives to us, we receive with thanks. Isn't that right? So that's something to consider this morning as we carry on with our music now, turning to Nathan Sheridan up next, singing Broken With You.

That was Ben Fowler singing Chasing Rebels on Pilgrim Radio. It's another great reminder of the faithfulness of God to us, that he comes to us, that he saves us. There's nothing that we can contribute to our salvation. God just comes to us. He calls us. And when we hear his voice and receive the Holy Spirit, we see him. Isn't that right? He is a God who chases rebels. That's just, if that does not reveal his heart to you, I don't know what would. So lean on him for strength. Lean on that reality. Do not hold yourself back from him. If he chases after sinners, then you can be assured that if you go to him, you will find peace and you will find forgiveness for your sin. It's Kelly Willard coming up next as we continue on to the end of this hour, singing It Is Your Love.

You yourselves have been taught by God to love one another. Jesus said, "This is my commandment, that you love one another as I have loved you." Tune in to Pilgrim Radio Daily to learn the love God has for us. Through the sermons, music, interviews, and Bible readings, we're keeping you informed spiritually in the message and the music. 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

That was Jason Gray singing Hold On to Hope to kick off this music hour on Pilgrim Radio. I'm glad you could join us for it. Continue sticking on as we turn to more music this hour to consider the truths of the gospel sung to us and, of course, to offer us strength for our journey. It's We the Kingdom up next, singing God's Way.

That was Stephen McWhirter singing Victory on the Way here on Pilgrim Radio. It's a good song to consider as we turn next to drawing strength from our journey from the words of minister and author A.W. Tozer with a simple exhortation, but also one that we are very privy to forget, to neglect, whatever have you, no thanks to the flesh, the sin that remains in our hearts. As we continue on walking with God, he reminds us the man or woman who would know God must spend time with him. And it makes sense, doesn't it, that we have to spend time with our friends to know them better. Isn't that right? So, as Tozer reminds us, God too is one of our friends. You must spend time with him, read his word, commune with him, pray daily even to know him. So grow into your relationship with him and know the peace that he offers you. As we turn to Consumed by Fire, singing along these lines, walk with Jesus.

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1: 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And since our sins have made a separation between us and God, we deeply require forgiveness. It isn't found in Buddhism. It isn't found in Islam. It isn't ultimately found in Judaism.
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0: On the night you're falling all to pieces, you can bring your lonely heart to Jesus. What if I told you that I believe it?
1: That was for King and Country singing What If I Told You here on listener-supported, commercial-free Pilgrim Radio. I'm Spencer Dahlke. I'm coming to the end of my time with you. It's been a good time, and I trust encouraging to you as well as we turn next to Jenny Owens singing How Much More, and more music on the way, of course, at 6 a.m. Pacific time. But without further ado, please enjoy Jenny Owens.

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Hey, Pilgrim, rise and shine. Chris Tomlin just sang Doesn't He? Annalisa Morgeson here, and I'm glad I get to spend a few hours with you this Saturday. Later on, you'll hear from Hope Darst, Cochran and Company, and Rhett Walker. But right now, let's join Matthew West to praise the Lord.

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Brethren, here's a challenge for you. What if every word you spoke, every task you completed, and every encounter you had with a person today could be an act of worship and an expression of gratitude? The book of Colossians reminds us that Jesus is at the center of everything. In chapter 3, Paul calls believers to put aside the old ways and live a new life. Colossians 3:17 says, "Whatever you do, in word or deed, do everything in the name of the Lord Jesus, giving thanks to God and the Father through him." And by doing so, we can declare with new song, "I am a Christian."

Here's some truth for life from Alistair Begg's Daily Devotional. Philippians 2, verses 14 to 15 says, "Do all things without grumbling or disputing, that you may be blameless and innocent, children of God without blemish, in the midst of a crooked and twisted generation, among whom you shine as lights in the world." Ancient Israel had a lot of great moments: crossing the Red Sea, entering the Promised Land, the reign of King David, and many more. But the Israelites could also be a disaster. Think of what they did just after the Exodus. They had seen the wonders of the Lord, had been redeemed from bondage in Egypt, and had been set free from tyranny and slavery. They, of all people, should have been marked by joy and gratitude. But not long after they left Egypt, the entire community grumbled about food and drink and complained about the leadership and motives of Moses and Aaron. It was not a good look for God's people. Centuries later, Paul wrote to God's people in Philippi to keep them from a similar failure, telling them to do all things without grumbling. He wanted his readers to understand that the manner in which they did something was as vital as what they were actually doing. As for them, so for us. It is possible for us to do the right thing, but to do it in a spirit that deprives us of joy and is detrimental to all who are around us. Peter included a similar instruction in his own letters: show hospitality to one another without grumbling. He could have left it at "show hospitality to one another," and they, and we, would have had an easier time keeping the instruction. But those words, "without grumbling," show how much Peter understood human nature. God is not concerned with the mere performance of hospitality or any other good deed, but with the disposition of our hearts as we carry it out. We can think of all kinds of examples in our lives, can't we? Maybe you have a teenager in your home who does their chores with a less than happy heart. Perhaps you have a coworker who seemingly can only complete a task after complaining about it. Or maybe the example is you, silently grumbling about the life God has given you or the acts of service to which He has called you. The sad reality is that we are often more like the Israelites than we care to admit. We too forget the great salvation God has accomplished for us, and we too would rather determine the course of our own lives than entrust ourselves to God. Yet Paul tells us that when we do things without grumbling, God is making us blameless and innocent, children of God without blemish. Every time we resist the opportunity to grumble, it is evidence of God transforming us. Today, recall the way God delivered you through the sea of your sin and condemnation, bringing you to the other side and the solid ground of salvation in Christ. You did not deserve it, nor did you achieve your redemption any more than Israel did. Then, recognize ways in which you are going about your days with a grumble in your heart, and pray that God would so amaze you with His grace once more that your grumbling against Him would be displaced by a gratitude that praises Him. From Alistair Begg's book, Truth for Life, Volume 2, on Pilgrim Radio.

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Jesus is Leanna Crawford. An hour of joy is right around the corner on Adventure Avenue at 8 a.m. Pacific, 9 a.m. Mountain. And it's especially joyful this weekend because Heidi Hall is dedicating the whole hour to celebrating August birthdays on Birthday Boulevard. She's chosen a scripture she'll read for each celebrant on Wisdom Way. And on the Melody Streets, you'll hear a selection of music to bless the August babies. And Odyssey Court's Adventures in Odyssey episode is Set Apart by God, Part 1. So take a stroll on Adventure Avenue at 8 a.m. Pacific, 9 a.m. Mountain here on The Pilgrim. Until then, Jamie McDonald asks, can you hear?

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Andrew Rip sang Hallelujah for the Love of God on Pilgrim Radio. Thank you for hanging out with me this August morning, where in not too long you'll be encouraged by the songs of Ryan Stevenson, Brandon Lake, and this one called Heaven is Full of Criminals by Rick Leach.

This is The Pilgrim, and that was After Grace with I Still Need Jesus, which we have to remind ourselves of every day. In his 1950 book, God's Pursuit of Man, pastor and author A.W. Tozer wrote these simple but profound words, "The man who would know God must give time to him." In other words, knowing about God isn't the same as knowing God. Relationships take time, especially our relationship with Jesus. And since you and I still need Jesus, then let's make time to know him. Taking us back to music, here's Not Forgotten from Ryan Stevenson. Nobody.

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1: I will call you by your name. And whether that name is his name, which is somehow more fully communicated to you, to us, or some personal unique name he assigns to you, which is between him and you. Some of what you read here almost makes it sound like nobody else will know it except Jesus and you and Jesus. The point remains the same. Jesus is saying by this new name, come here. You are safe. I know you. Now come and dine with me forever in the New Jerusalem.
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60 Seconds in the Psalms from Psalm 135. Your name, O Lord, endures forever. Your renown, O Lord, throughout all ages. For the Lord will vindicate his people and have compassion on his servants. The idols of the nations are silver and gold, the work of human hands. They have mouths, but do not speak. They have eyes, but do not see. They have ears, but do not hear, nor is there any breath in their mouths. Those who make them become like them, so do all who trust in them. O house of Israel, bless the Lord. O house of Aaron, bless the Lord. O house of Levi, bless the Lord. You who fear the Lord, bless the Lord. Blessed be the Lord from Zion, he who dwells in Jerusalem, praise the Lord. From Psalm 135, verses 13 to 21, on Pilgrim Radio.

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The way

In Hebrews 13, God is called the God of peace. In Isaiah 9, the Son is called the Prince of Peace. And in Ephesians, the Holy Spirit is called the Spirit of Peace. God of peace, Prince of peace, and Spirit of peace. Our God is not the Father of chaos, but of peace. It has been said the more we are peaceable, the more we are like God. So may the God of peace dwell in your hearts today and always. 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

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So we're saying a big happy birthday to Phineas McCoy on August 19th. Phineas will turn 5. A big happy birthday to Mars Suggesto, whose birthday is August 7th. A big happy birthday to Clark and Penelope, whose birthdays are on August 10th. Yep, they're twins. A very happy birthday to Ella Scott, who is turning 10, I think, on August 20th. And our last birthday baby is Alexandria Button, whose birthday is August 28th. Alexandria comes all the way from Lamar, Missouri. Happy birthday, birthday babies! Now you'll have to listen for your scripture during Wisdom Way and your song on Melody Street. If you would like your birthday mentioned on Pilgrim Radio during Adventure Avenue, send me your information along with your favorite song to HeidiHall@PilgrimRadio.com. All right, time to get the music on the avenue. Here we are at Melody Street North. Our first song goes out to all 6 of our birthday babies. Mars, Phineas, Ella, Clark, Alexandria, and Penelope. Here's to Kids Own Music in Masterpiece, because you are God's masterpiece.

A beautiful song for all the birthday babies. Now, this next song is for Clark. Clark, I want you to listen to these words because I really felt the Lord moving me to play this song for you. Here is Josiah Queen in The Things That Matter. Happy birthday, Clark.

Happy birthday, Clark, and stay with me, birthday babies. We've got lots more coming up. Here we are at Wisdom Way. Our Wisdom Way today is really a big celebration for all of our August birthday babies and for everyone who loves the Lord. God wants us to know how much He loves us and how special we are. So, birthday baby number one, your scripture is Jeremiah 1, 5a, and this goes to Mars Suggesto. The word says, "Before I formed you in the womb, I knew you, and before you were born, I consecrated you." Mars, what that means is God has known you forever because He knew you would love Him. And He is prepared for you what it is that you will be doing. Happy birthday, Mars. Our next birthday baby is Ella Scott. And Ella, your scripture is Deuteronomy 14, verse 2. It says, "For you are a people holy to the Lord your God, and the Lord has chosen you to be a people for His treasured possession out of all the peoples who are on the face of the earth." Happy birthday, Ella. Birthday baby number three is Clark. And Clark, your scripture is Leviticus chapter 20 and verse 26. The word says, "You shall be holy to me, for I, the Lord, am holy, and have separated you from the peoples that you should be mine." Happy birthday, Clark. Our next birthday baby is Alexandria Bunton. Alexandria, you have one of my favorite scriptures. This is 2 Corinthians 5 and 17. "But he who is joined to the Lord becomes one spirit with Him." A big happy birthday to Alexandria, our Missouri birthday baby. And our next birthday baby is Penelope. Penelope, your scripture is Colossians chapter 3, 12 through 14. But I want all of you birthday babies to listen to this because it's the only scripture today that really gives us instruction. Colossians 3, 12 through 14. "Put on then as God's chosen ones, holy and beloved, compassionate hearts, kindness, humility, meekness, and patience, bearing with one another, and if one has a complaint against the other, forgiving each other, as the Lord has forgiven you, so you also must forgive. And above all these, put on love, which binds everything together in perfect harmony." Happy birthday, Penelope. And our last birthday baby is Phineas McCoy. Phineas, here is your scripture. It's 1 Peter chapter 2, verse 9. "But you are a chosen race, a royal priesthood, a holy nation, a people for His own possession, that you may proclaim the excellencies of Him who called you out of darkness into His marvelous light." Ooh, that gave me chills. Happy birthday, Phineas! And to all of you out there listening, thanks for strolling down Wisdom Way with me today, and I hope you now see or are now reminded just how special you are. Now let's head over to Odyssey Court, which is coming right up, and find out what our adventure in Odyssey today is all about. It's called Set Apart by God, Part 1. To Odyssey!

0: Hi, this is Chris. We're just about to have a time of wonder, adventure, and excitement. Would you like to join us? Then get ready, because you never know what'll happen when you have an adventure in Odyssey.
1: At last, a victim.
2: Hey, let me out of here! Open the door!
3: Do you hear his blasphemy?
4: If only Ronnie had kept his mouth shut.
2: I'll be Ricky Ricardo if you want.
3: Throw the stone!

0: It's the same old imagination station, isn't it, Jason?
1: Of course it is, Sam. Eugene and I have just made a few programming modifications, that's all. I think you'll really like them.
0: What kind of modifications?
1: Well, for one thing, when you go back for this adventure, you fit right in. You're a character in the adventure.
0: A character?
1: Uh-huh. Not a main character. I mean, after all, the purpose is still to experience history. But now, you'll experience it as someone who's supposed to be there.
0: I don't think I get it.
1: Well, for instance, this program's about the first century church in Jerusalem.
0: Oh, yeah. We're supposed to read about that in our Bible school class next Sunday.
1: Well, instead of going back as Sam Johnson, you'll go back as Samuel, a disciple in the church. Everyone will already know who you are, and you'll know them. See?
0: Yeah, that's great.
2: All right, where are you? I know you're here somewhere. Reveal yourself at once.
1: Eugene?
2: Oh, pardon me, gentlemen. I didn't mean to interrupt, but did either of you see Rodney Rathbone run by here a few moments ago?
1: Rodney? No.
0: Why? What's he done now?
2: Merely ruin an experiment upon which I've been laboring these past 3 weeks.
1: Oh, no.
2: Oh, yes.
0: Sounds like Rodney, all right.
1: I'm sorry, Eugene.
2: As will Rodney be once I locate him.
0: What?
2: The Noah's Ark display. Tiny the elephant's trunk just moved. To borrow from the police vernacular, I think I have my man. If you'll pardon me.
1: So what do you say, Sam? You want to try the program?
0: Yeah, sure.
1: Great. At last, a victim.
0: What?
1: Just kidding. Here, hop inside.
0: You've got the partition up.
1: Oh, yeah. Since you're the only one going back, I didn't think we'd need a two-seater. I can take it down if you want. You know, give you a room to stretch out.
0: Nah, that's okay.
1: Whatever you say. All set?
0: Uh-huh.
1: Okay, I'm gonna close the door.
3: Everything all right, Sam?
0: Yeah. Only none of the buttons or levers work.
3: We disabled them while we were programming. I'll handle everything from the master control booth in the other room. Now sit tight, and I'll have you on your way in just a minute, okay?
0: Okay.
4: Psst. Johnson!
0: Ronnie! So this is where you were hiding. You gotta get out of here.
4: That's what I'm trying to do, but the door won't open.
0: Try the handle.
4: It's stuck. Hey, what's that? What's going on?
5: We have ignition. Proceeding with countdown.
4: Countdown? 12, countdown 11, to what?
5: 10. Character assimilation online. Takeoff in 5.
4: Hey, let me out of here. Open the door. 3,
5: 2, 1.
0: Hang on.
5: System engaged.

0: And the word of God kept spreading, and the number of the disciples continued to increase greatly in Jerusalem. And Stephen, full of grace and power, was performing great wonders and miracles among the people. Character assimilation complete.
1: Where am I? A camel!
2: What are you doing in the middle of the road, Temple Guard? Get out of the way!
1: Yeah. Why don't you learn to drive that thing? This is weird. This is very weird. Why is everybody dressed in bed sheets? Wait a minute. How did I get dressed like this?
3: Food! They're giving out food again! Up the street!
1: Hey, wait a minute! Watch it now! Hey! Wait a minute! Slow down! Whoa!
4: There's food for everyone. Here, have some more.
1: Sam!
4: Ronnie, I was wondering if you were going to be here. Hey, cool uniform.
1: What have you done to me, Johnson? Where am I?
4: You're in Jerusalem in the first century.
1: What? I don't believe it.
4: Take a look around.
1: But how did I get here?
4: In the Imagination Station.
1: Imagination Station? The thing I got in back at Wits End?
4: Yeah.
1: So, now, I'm here with you?
4: Uh-huh. And you're also not hiding from Eugene anymore.
1: Ha-ha, very funny.
4: Hey!
1: Now tell me how to get back before I knock the funny right out of you.
5: Samuel?
4: Stephen! Barnabas!
6: Is everything all right?
4: Yeah, this is...
5: A temple guard, we know. That is why we came over.
1: Temple guard?
5: Wait, I've seen you at the synagogue. You are Reuben.
1: Reuben?
4: Yes, Reuben. Welcome, Reuben.
1: Are you off yet?
5: Welcome. Have you come to join us? Are you a believer?
1: Believer? Believer in what?
5: The Son of God, our Lord Jesus Christ.
1: Oh, no, not here, too. It's bad enough that I gotta put up with that stuff in Odyssey.
5: Odyssey? You are Greek.
1: No, I ain't Greek. I ain't a believer, and I don't want to hear nothing about Jesus, all right? I just want to go home. And you better show me how to, because keeping me here is against the law.
4: Rod, Reuben, calm down.
1: It's against the law, you hear? Against the law!
7: He is right, Stephen. What you are doing is against the law.
1: Yeah, see?
5: Is it against the law to feed the poor and heal the sick? To spread the light of truth among the people?
7: People of Israel, listen to me. Do not be so easily persuaded. Do not follow your stomachs, but your heads and your hearts. What this man and others like him teach goes against who and what we are, against the law of Moses and God.
8: I respect the law of Moses, but one who is greater than Moses has come.
7: Greater than Moses? You would place this Nazarene, this Jesus, above the law of God?
8: He did not come to abolish the law, but to fulfill it. He is the Messiah, the Christ, the Son of God.
7: Blasphemy! Do you hear his blasphemy? Speaking against Moses and the law, claiming Jesus is greater than Moses.
1: Yeah, and keeping me here against my will.
4: Rodney, be quiet.
9: But he has healed us and fed us.
7: Yes, with the food of a blasphemer. Condemned food, prepared with idolatrous hands. Will you continue to eat it?
8: People of Israel! Could the great signs and wonders you have seen come from anyone other than God?
7: The law states, thou shalt have no other gods before me. He performs these signs and wonders in the name of Jesus. Will you bring down the wrath of the Lord Jehovah upon yourselves? Will you rid yourself of this blasphemer? Then take him to the ruling council.
1: Take him away!
4: No, let him go!
6: Samuel, stay back.
4: But Stephen didn't do anything. We just can't let him take them.
6: We cannot stop them. Come, we must tell Peter and the brethren.
4: But...
6: Come!
1: That was great. I'm starting to like it here, Sammy. Sam. Hey, Sam, where'd you go?
7: He went with the other one, Barnabas.
1: Without me? That little twerp. He knows I don't know my way around here.
7: Do not fear. We will find him.
1: Then let's go.
7: In time. First, you must come back to the council.
1: What? Why?
7: You are a temple guard and a witness. You must give testimony against Stephen.
1: Testimony? You mean in a court? I don't know.
7: There is a reward.
1: Reward?
7: 50 denarii.
1: Is that money?
7: It is 50 days' wages.
1: No kidding. This place is getting better all the time.
7: Then we're agreed, Reuben?
1: For 50 days' wages, I'll be Ricky Ricardo if you want.
7: Then let us go.
1: Hey, what's your name?
7: I am Saul from Tarsus.
1: Well, Saul from Tarsus, take me to the council.
4: Then they dragged him off to face the Sanhedrin, Peter.
10: Barnabas, who was there?
6: Men from the synagogue of the freedmen, the ones Stephen has reasoned with in the temple. Mm. I also saw men from Cyrene, Alexandria, and Cilicia, and that man from Tarsus, Saul. He was the most forceful.
4: Will Stephen be all right?
10: I do not know, Samuel.
6: But surely they can do no more to him than they did to you and John. Flog him and let him go. Rome has taken away their power to sentence people to death.
10: True. But do you really think an appeal to Rome will help us? We are not citizens. We are subjects, a nuisance. Rome will not interfere so long as we are kept in line. And if some of us die in the process, well...
4: If only Rodney had kept his mouth shut.
10: Rodney?
4: I mean, Reuben. A temple guard. He sort of started this whole thing.
10: No. There is a greater power at work here. It is the hand of Jesus.
6: Peter, have you received a prophecy about this?
10: No. It is just a feeling. I believe the Lord Jesus is controlling this and will use it to spread his word in ways we cannot even begin to imagine.
4: Isn't there anything we can do?
10: Oh, yes. We can do the very best thing. We can pray.

0: Did you hear the man, Stephen, make blasphemous statements against Moses and against God?
1: Yes, I did.
0: Is there anything else?
1: I heard him say that Jesus of Nazareth will destroy the temple and change the customs that Moses handed down to us.
0: Lord High Priest, Stephen's speeches have been one long attack against this holy land, this holy place, and the law of God.
2: Stephen, you have heard the charges against you. Are they true?
3: My brothers, you say that I have attacked this holy land. But Judea is not the only place the Lord God has chosen to reveal himself to his people. He also spoke to Abraham in Mesopotamia and to Moses in Egypt. You say I have desecrated the temple, but the Most High does not live in man-made houses.

0: who have received the law of God by the hand of angels, and you are the men who have failed to keep it.
1: Silence!
2: You will be silent! We will hear no more! Your guilt is obvious!
0: The heavens are opened. I can see the Son of Man standing at God's right hand.
3: Jonah! What's happening?
4: His blasphemy has gone too far. The law is clear. He must be taken outside the city and stoned.
3: Stoned? You mean like with rocks?
4: Yes.

0: the stone pit. Remove your cloaks. Lay them here at my feet.
1: And now, Reuben, it is up to you.
2: What? What are you talking about?
1: As chief witness, you must throw the first stone.
2: Me? Why me?
1: It is the law.
2: I don't wanna.
1: Will you go against the law? Or perhaps you're a sympathizer with Stephen?
2: No!
1: Then throw it! Throw the stone! Throw the stone!
2: Throw the stone! All right, all right, all right! Are you happy?
1: You missed. No matter. Stone the prisoner! Stone him!
3: Peter! Barnabas!
4: Timon!
5: You bring us news from the trial?
3: Yes. Stephen. Stephen!
4: Calm yourself, Timon. Tell us what has happened.
3: Stephen is dead.
6: What? Dead? But how?
3: The man, Saul, brought false witnesses against him. The temple guard, Reuben, for one.
6: Reuben! Rodney.
3: As Stephen gave his defense, the council became an enraged mob. They grabbed him and dragged him from the temple and out of the city, where they stoned him. As the rocks came down, he cried out in a loud voice, "Jesus, receive my spirit!" This angered the mob even more, and they rained down stones upon him. But Stephen looked up to heaven. His face was like an angel. And he said, "Lord, forgive them for this sin." And then he fell asleep.
4: Well done, good and faithful servant. Enter into thy rest.
7: But how could the council do this thing? They have no authority.
4: They are a mob. They do not need authority.
3: There is more. When the stoning was complete, Saul yelled out to the mob a vow to destroy us. He is leading them on a house-to-house search for believers. They are dragging men and women out of their homes and throwing them in prison. And the council is condemning them to death.
7: They cannot do this without trials and appeals.
3: They are doing it.
4: Yes. Yes, of course. Jesus warned us of this at our Last Supper together. He said, "If the world persecutes me, they will persecute you. Blessed are you when men revile you and persecute you and utter all kinds of evil against you on my account."
3: We cannot stay in the city. They will be here soon. We must leave.
4: Yes, and quickly. Go!
6: Go where?
7: We will go to Damascus. There are many brothers there. We can stay with Ananias. And you'll go with us, of course, Peter.
4: No. The other apostles and I must stay here.
7: Stay?
6: But they'll come and get you.
4: We have been charged by Jesus not to leave Jerusalem. Our ministry is here. But the word must spread. That is your ministry. Go, take the gospel to other cities and towns. And as you do, remember the words of our Lord. In the world, you will have many trials and sorrows, but be of good cheer, for I have overcome the world.

0: Hey, Saul, what's the name of this place we're going to again?
1: Damascus.
0: Oh, yeah. And how much further is it?

0: We'll be there within the hour. Why?
1: Oh, some of the other temple guards were wondering if we could, you know, stop.
0: The other temple guards, eh?
1: Well, me too. I mean, it's hot.
2: We are in the desert at noon. What did you expect?
1: I don't know. Hot, I guess. So can we stop or what?
0: We will continue on. You can stop when we arrive at Judas's house in the city.
1: Aw, man. I had a feeling this wasn't gonna be as much fun as Jerusalem.
0: Fun? You thought Jerusalem was fun?
1: Yeah! Didn't you?
0: No. Breaking up homes and throwing people into prison is not fun.
1: Well, then why'd you do it?
0: You have been with me this long, and still you do not know. The law demanded it. Those who pervert the law must be done away with.
1: What about the Romans around here? They don't follow the law.
0: No, and I pray one day we will be out from under their scourge. But Rome only holds the land, does not attack our synagogues or our beliefs. Those who follow Jesus do. And that is why their movement must be driven off or destroyed.
1: Yeah, yeah. Which is why we're going to... What's the name of this town again?
0: For the last time, the city is called...
1: The sun! Blinding me!
0: It is not the sun. It is a light from heaven. On your knees.
3: Saul.
0: Do you hear that? A voice calling my name.
1: Voice? I don't hear no voice. Just a noise. No!
3: Saul, why are you persecuting me?
0: Who are you, Lord?
3: I am Jesus, whom you are persecuting. Now arise and go into the city. There you will be told what you must do.
1: And they're gone. The light and the noise are gone. Saul, are you all right? You still hear a voice?
0: No. He too has gone.
1: He? He who?
0: Jesus.
1: What?
0: He spoke to me. Told me to go into the city. Give me your hand. You will have to lead me there.
1: Lead you? Why?
0: I am blind.
4: I don't know if I've ever said it, but thanks for letting us stay here at your house, Ananias.
5: You are welcome, Brother Samuel.
2: I regret we didn't come under better circumstances, my friend.
5: It is all right, Barnabas. You are still thinking about Stephen?
2: Yes.
5: I am sorry, my friend. I know how close you were.
2: He was a holy man, powerful in the spirit. Our Lord told us to love our enemies, but I must confess, at times it is difficult not to hate.
5: Perhaps we should follow the rest of his words and pray for those who persecute us.
2: Yes, yes.
5: We need you, Barnabas. Damascus has many believers, but we need your leadership to spread the gospel and build the church.
4: Hopefully Saul won't follow us here. The last thing we heard before leaving was that the Sanhedrin had given him authority to arrest believers anywhere he found them.
5: If he comes, we shall pray all the more fervently. But I think Damascus is too far from Jerusalem to be within his... Lord?
4: Lord? No, it's me, Samuel.
2: Ananias, is everything all right?
6: I am here, Lord.
4: What's the matter with
2: no.
4: you?
2: No! Do not touch him. He is having a vision.
6: Saul?
4: Saul?
6: Lord, I have heard from many about this man and how much harm he has done to your people in Jerusalem. Even now, he holds powers from the chief priest to arrest all who call upon your name. Yes, Lord.
4: Ananias!
2: Catch him. Easy, my friend.
6: Thank you. I am all right. The Lord has spoken to me.
4: What did he say?
6: He wants me to.
2: What is it, Ananias? What did he tell you?
6: I am to go to the persecutor. He wants me to go to Saul.
7: Sounds like Ananias may be in for a rough time. If you want to find out what happens to him, there are two ways to do it. Read Acts chapter 9 and keep listening. Meanwhile, if you were in Ananias' place, what would you do? Would you face your most hated enemy? Or would you keep safe and stay away from him? Hoping you'll join us again next time for more Adventures in Odyssey.
8: 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You love Still Waters by Leanna Crawford.

birthday, Alexandria, from all of us at Pilgrim. Our next birthday baby is Phineas, and Phineas, we're going to have some fun. I've chosen for you a song I think you'll like. Here's the Woodpecker Song by Answers in Genesis.

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Keep those dancing shoes handy. Mars, your song is He's Alive, Oh Yeah, by Orange Kids Music. Happy birthday!

Well, our next birthday baby is Miss Ella. Miss Ella, I hope you like Ann Wilson. The song I've chosen for you, because I think you love Jesus, is called The Carpenter. Let's listen.

Happy birthday, Ella. Our last birthday baby today here on Melody Street East is Penelope. Penelope, I have chosen for you a song that I love called Higher Places by Consumed by Fire. I pray it'll resonate with you because it's always good to be reminded that God is calling us to higher places. Happy birthday, Penelope.

and happy birthday to all the birthday babies this month. We're looking at September now, so if you want your birthday celebrated on Adventure Avenue, please send me an email. Give me your name, your birthday, and your favorite song, and celebrate with Pilgrim Radio. 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

0: It's been so much fun celebrating our August birthday babies together with you here on Adventure Avenue. Thank you for joining me. I want to give you a quick heads up that next week we will be having our last chapter in Summer with the Moodies. I've been looking into some good books, and I've got some on the way. I just don't know which one will get here first. So, remember, beloved, there's nothing that can separate you from God's love that we have through Christ Jesus. And we're all in this pilgrimage together. We are the family of God. And together we can make a difference for one another. I need you and you need me. So let's pray for one another. And let's go out and be salt and light and love on anyone and everyone we can. Don't forget to send me your birthdays for September, October, November, December. We'll keep going. Have a great rest of your weekend and a big happy birthday once again to Clark, Penelope, Ella, Mars, Phineas, and Alexandria. Love you.
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3: 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The Bible is God's Word. It tells us all we need to know about who He is and how to know Him. 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
4: Numbers chapter 15, verse 1. And the Lord spoke to Moses, saying, Speak to the children of Israel, and say to them, When you have come into the land you are to inhabit, which I am giving to you, and you make an offering by fire to the Lord, a burnt offering or a sacrifice to fulfill a vow, or as a freewill offering, or in your appointed feasts to make a sweet aroma to the Lord from the herd or the flock, then he who presents his offering to the Lord shall bring a grain offering of 1/10 of an ephah of fine flour mixed with 1/4 of a hin of oil, and 1/4 of a hin of wine as a drink offering you shall prepare with the burnt offering or the sacrifice for each lamb. Or for a ram you shall prepare as a grain offering 2/10 of an ephah of fine flour mixed with 1/3 a hin of oil, and as a drink offering you shall offer 1/3 of a hin of wine as a sweet aroma to the Lord. And when you prepare a young bull as a burnt offering or as a sacrifice to fulfill a vow or as a peace offering to the Lord, then shall be offered with the young bull a grain offering of 3/10 of an ephah of fine flour mixed with 1/2 a hin of oil. And you shall bring as the drink offering 1/2 a hin of wine as an offering made by fire, a sweet aroma to the Lord. Thus it shall be done for each young bull, for each ram, or for each lamb or young goat, according to the number that you prepare. So you shall do with everyone according to their number. All who are native-born shall do these things in this manner, in presenting an offering made by fire, a sweet aroma to the Lord. And if a stranger dwells with you, or whoever is among you throughout your generations, and would present an offering made by fire, a sweet aroma to the Lord, just as you do, so shall he do. One ordinance shall be for you of the assembly, and for the stranger who dwells with you, an ordinance forever throughout your generations. As you are, so shall the stranger be before the Lord. One law and one custom shall be for you and for the stranger who dwells with you. Again, the Lord spoke to Moses, saying, Speak to the children of Israel, and say to them, When you come into the land to which I bring you, then it will be, when you eat of the bread of the land, that you shall offer up a heave offering to the Lord. You shall offer up a cake of the first of your ground meal as a heave offering of the threshing floor, so shall you offer it up. Of the first of your ground meal you shall give to the Lord a heave offering throughout your generations. If you sin unintentionally and do not observe all these commandments which the Lord has spoken to Moses, all that the Lord has commanded you by the hand of Moses, from the day the Lord gave commandment and onward throughout your generations, then it will be, if it is unintentionally committed, without the knowledge of the congregation, that the whole congregation shall offer one young bull as a burnt offering, as a sweet aroma to the Lord, with its grain offering and its drink offering, according to the ordinance, and one kid of the goats as a sin offering. So the priest shall make atonement for the whole congregation of the children of Israel, and it shall be forgiven them, for it was unintentional. They shall bring their offering, an offering made by fire to the Lord, and their sin offering before the Lord for their unintended sin. It shall be forgiven the whole congregation of the children of Israel and the stranger who dwells among them, because all the people did it unintentionally. And if a person sins unintentionally, then he shall bring a female goat in its first year as a sin offering. So the priest shall make atonement for the person who sins unintentionally, when he sins unintentionally before the Lord, to make atonement for him, and it shall be forgiven him. You shall have one law for him who sins unintentionally, for him who is native-born among the children of Israel, and for the stranger who dwells among them. But the person who does anything presumptuously, whether he is native-born or a stranger, that one brings reproach on the Lord, and he shall be cut off from among his people, because he has despised the word of the Lord and has broken his commandment. That person shall be completely cut off. His guilt shall be upon him. Now, while the children of Israel were in the wilderness, they found a man gathering sticks on the Sabbath day. And those who found him gathering sticks brought him to Moses and Aaron and to all the congregation. They put him under guard, because it had not been explained what should be done to him. Then the Lord said to Moses, The man must surely be put to death. All the congregation shall stone him with stones outside the camp. So, as the Lord commanded Moses, all the congregation brought him outside the camp and stoned him with stones, and he died. Again, the Lord spoke to Moses, saying, Speak to the children of Israel. Tell them to make tassels on the corners of their garments throughout their generations, and to put a blue thread in the tassels of the corners. And you shall have the tassel, that you may look upon it and remember all the commandments of the Lord and do them, and that you may not follow the harlotry to which your own heart and your own eyes are inclined, and that you may remember and do all my commandments and be holy for your God. I am the Lord your God, who brought you out of the land of Egypt to be your God. I am the Lord your God. Numbers chapter 16. Now Korah, the son of Izhar, the son of Kohath, the son of Levi, with Dathan and Abiram, the sons of Eliab, and On, the son of Peleth, sons of Reuben, took men, and they rose up before Moses with some of the children of Israel, 250 leaders of the congregation, representatives of the congregation, men of renown. They gathered together against Moses and Aaron and said to them, "You take too much upon yourselves, for all the congregation is holy, every one of them, and the Lord is among them. Why then do you exalt yourselves above the assembly of the Lord?" So when Moses heard it, he fell on his face, and he spoke to Korah and all his company, saying, "Tomorrow morning the Lord will show who is his and who is holy, and will cause him to come near to him. That one whom he chooses, he will cause to come near to him. Do this, take censers, Korah, and all your company. Put fire in them, and put incense in them before the Lord tomorrow, and it shall be that the man whom the Lord chooses is the Holy One. You take too much upon yourselves, you sons of Levi." Then Moses said to Korah, "Hear now, you sons of Levi. Is it a small thing to you that the God of Israel has separated you from the congregation of Israel to bring you near to himself, to do the work of the tabernacle of the Lord, and to stand before the congregation to serve them, and that he has brought you near to himself, you and all your brethren, the sons of Levi, with you? And are you seeking the priesthood also? Therefore you and all your company are gathered together against the Lord. And what is Aaron that you complain against him?" And Moses sent to call Dathan and Abiram, the sons of Eliab. But they said, "We will not come up. Is it a small thing that you have brought us up out of a land flowing with milk and honey, to kill us in the wilderness, that you should keep acting like a prince over us? Moreover, you have not brought us into a land flowing with milk and honey, nor given us inheritance of fields and vineyards. Will you put out the eyes of these men? We will not come up." Then Moses was very angry and said to the Lord, "Do not respect their offering. I have not taken one donkey from them, nor have I hurt one of them." And Moses said to Korah, "Tomorrow you and all your company be present before the Lord, you and they, as well as Aaron. Let each take his censer and put incense in it, and each of you bring his censer before the Lord, 250 censers, both you and Aaron, each with his censer." So every man took his censer, put fire in it, laid incense on it, and stood at the door of the tabernacle of meeting with Moses and Aaron. And Korah gathered all the congregation against them at the door of the tabernacle of meeting. Then the glory of the Lord appeared to all the congregation. And the Lord spoke to Moses and Aaron, saying, "Separate yourselves from among this congregation, that I may consume them in a moment." Then they fell on their faces and said, "O God, the God of the spirits of all flesh, shall one man sin, and you be angry with all the congregation?" So the Lord spoke to Moses, saying, "Speak to the congregation, saying, 'Get away from the tents of Korah, Dathan, and Abiram.'" Then Moses rose and went to Dathan and Abiram, and the elders of Israel followed him, and he spoke to the congregation, saying, "Depart now from the tents of these wicked men. Touch nothing of theirs, lest you be consumed in all their sins." So they got away from around the tents of Korah, Dathan, and Abiram, and Dathan and Abiram came out and stood at the door of their tents with their wives, their sons, and their little children. And Moses said, "By this you shall know that the Lord has sent me to do all these works, for I have not done them of my own will. If these men die naturally like all men, or if they are visited by the common fate of all men, then the Lord has not sent me. But if the Lord creates a new thing, and the earth opens its mouth and swallows them up with all that belongs to them, and they go down alive into the pit, then you will understand that these men have rejected the Lord." Now it came to pass, as he finished speaking all these words, that the ground split apart under them, and the earth opened its mouth and swallowed them up with their households, and all the men with Korah, with all their goods. So they and all those with them went down alive into the pit. The earth closed over them, and they perished from among the assembly. Then all Israel who were around them fled at their cry, for they said, "Lest the earth swallow us up also." And a fire came out from the Lord and consumed the 250 men who were offering incense. Then the Lord spoke to Moses, saying, "Tell Eleazar, the son of Aaron, the priest, to pick up the censers out of the blaze, for they are holy, and scatter the fire some distance away. The censers of these men who sinned against their own souls, let them be made into hammered plates as a covering for the altar, because they presented them before the Lord. Therefore they are holy, and they shall be a sign to the children of Israel." So Eleazar the priest took the bronze censers, which those who were burned up had presented, and they were hammered out as a covering on the altar, to be a memorial to the children of Israel, that no outsider who is not a descendant of Aaron should come near to offer incense before the Lord, that he might not become like Korah and his companions, just as the Lord had said to him through Moses. On the next day, all the congregation of the children of Israel complained against Moses and Aaron, saying, "You have killed the people of the Lord." Now it happened, when the congregation had gathered against Moses and Aaron, that they turned toward the tabernacle of meeting, and suddenly the cloud covered it, and the glory of the Lord appeared. Then Moses and Aaron came before the tabernacle of meeting. And the Lord spoke to Moses, saying, "Get away from among this congregation, that I may consume them in a moment." And they fell on their faces. So Moses said to Aaron, "Take a censer and put fire in it from the altar. Put incense on it and take it quickly to the congregation and make atonement for them. For wrath has gone out from the Lord. The plague has begun." Then Aaron took it, as Moses commanded, and ran into the midst of the assembly, and already the plague had begun among the people. So he put in the incense and made atonement for the people. And he stood between the dead and the living, so the plague was stopped. Now those who died in the plague were 14,700, besides those who died in the Korah incident. So Aaron returned to Moses at the door of the tabernacle of meeting, for the plague had stopped. Numbers chapter 17. And the Lord spoke to Moses, saying, "Speak to the children of Israel, and get from them a rod from each father's house, all their leaders according to their father's houses, 12 rods. Write each man's name on his rod, and you shall write Aaron's name on the rod of Levi, for there shall be one rod for the head of each father's house. Then you shall place them in the tabernacle of meeting before the testimony where I meet with you. And it shall be that the rod of the man whom I choose will blossom. Thus I will rid myself of the complaints of the children of Israel, which they make against you. So Moses spoke to the children of Israel, and each of their leaders gave him a rod apiece, for each leader, according to their fathers' houses, 12 rods. And the rod of Aaron was among their rods. And Moses placed the rods before the Lord in the tabernacle of witness. Now it came to pass on the next day that Moses went into the tabernacle of witness, and behold, the rod of Aaron of the house of Levi had sprouted and put forth buds, had produced blossoms and yielded ripe almonds. Then Moses brought out all the rods from before the Lord to all the children of Israel, and they looked, and each man took his rod. And the Lord said to Moses, "Bring Aaron's rod back before the testimony, to be kept as a sign against the rebels, that you may put their complaints away from me, lest they die." Thus did Moses, just as the Lord had commanded him, so he did. So the children of Israel spoke to Moses, saying, "Surely we die, we perish, we all perish. Whoever even comes near the tabernacle of the Lord must die. Shall we all utterly die?" Numbers chapter 18. Then the Lord said to Aaron, "You and your sons and your father's house with you shall bear the iniquity related to the sanctuary. And you and your sons with you shall bear the iniquity associated with your priesthood. Also bring with you your brethren of the tribe of Levi, the tribe of your father, that they may be joined with you and serve you while you and your sons are with you before the tabernacle of witness. They shall attend to your needs and all the needs of the tabernacle, but they shall not come near the articles of the sanctuary and the altar, lest they die, they and you also. They shall be joined with you and attend to the needs of the tabernacle of meeting, for all the work of the tabernacle, but an outsider shall not come near you. And you shall attend to the duties of the sanctuary and the duties of the altar, that there may be no more wrath on the children of Israel. Behold, I myself have taken your brethren, the Levites, from among the children of Israel. They are a gift to you, given by the Lord, to do the work of the tabernacle of meeting. Therefore, you and your sons with you shall attend to your priesthood for everything at the altar and behind the veil, and you shall serve. I give your priesthood to you as a gift for service, but the outsider who comes near shall be put to death." And the Lord spoke to Aaron, "Here I myself have also given you charge of my heave offerings, all the holy gifts of the children of Israel. I have given them as a portion to you and your sons as an ordinance forever. This shall be yours of the most holy things reserved from the fire, every offering of theirs, every grain offering and every sin offering and every trespass offering which they render to me shall be most holy for you and your sons. In a most holy place you shall eat it. Every male shall eat it. It shall be holy to you. This also is yours, the heave offering of their gift, with all the wave offerings of the children of Israel. I have given them to you and your sons and daughters with you as an ordinance forever. Everyone who is clean in your house may eat it. All the best of the oil, all the best of the new wine and the grain, their first fruits which they offer to the Lord, I have given them to you. Whatever first ripe fruit is in their land, which they bring to the Lord, shall be yours. Everyone who is clean in your house may eat it. Every devoted thing in Israel shall be yours. Everything that first opens the womb of all flesh, which they bring to the Lord, whether man or beast, shall be yours. Nevertheless, The firstborn of man you shall surely redeem, and the firstborn of unclean animals you shall redeem. And those redeemed of the devoted things you shall redeem when 1 month old, according to your valuation, for 5 shekels of silver, according to the shekel of the sanctuary, which is 20 gerahs. But the firstborn of a cow, the firstborn of a sheep, or the firstborn of a goat, you shall not redeem. They are holy. You shall sprinkle their blood on the altar, and burn their fat as an offering made by fire for a sweet aroma to the Lord. And their flesh shall be yours, just as the wave breast and the right thigh are yours. All the heave offerings of the holy things which the children of Israel offer to the Lord, I have given to you and your sons and daughters with you as an ordinance forever. It is a covenant of salt forever before the Lord with you and your descendants with you. Then the Lord said to Aaron, you shall have no inheritance in their land, nor shall you have any portion among them. I am your portion and your inheritance among the children of Israel. Behold, I have given the children of Levi all the tithes in Israel as an inheritance in return for the work which they perform, the work of the tabernacle of meeting. Hereafter the children of Israel shall not come near the tabernacle of meeting, lest they bear sin and die. But the Levites shall perform the work of the tabernacle of meeting, and they shall bear their iniquity. It shall be a statute forever throughout your generations, that among the children of Israel they shall have no inheritance. For the tithes of the children of Israel, which they offer up as a heave offering to the Lord, I have given to the Levites as an inheritance. Therefore I have said to them, among the children of Israel, they shall have no inheritance. Then the Lord spoke to Moses, saying, speak thus to the Levites, and say to them, when you take from the children of Israel the tithes which I have given you from them as your inheritance, then you shall offer up a heave offering of it to the Lord, a tenth of the tithe. And your heave offering shall be reckoned to you as though it were the grain of the threshing floor and as the fullness of the winepress. Thus you shall also offer a heave offering to the Lord from all your tithes which you receive from the children of Israel, and you shall give the Lord's heave offering from it to Aaron the priest. Of all your gifts you shall offer up every heave offering due to the Lord from all the best of them, the consecrated part of them. Therefore you shall say to them, when you have lifted up the best of it, then the rest shall be

commanded, saying, Speak to the children of Israel, that they bring you a red heifer without blemish, in which there is no defect, and on which a yoke has never come. You shall give it to Eleazar the priest, that he may take it outside the camp, and it shall be slaughtered before him. And Eleazar the priest shall take some of its blood with his finger, and sprinkle some of its blood seven times directly in front of the tabernacle of meeting. Then the heifer shall be burned in his sight, its hide, its flesh, its blood, and its offal shall be burned. And the priest shall take cedar wood and hyssop and scarlet, and cast them into the midst of the fire, burning the heifer. Then the priest shall wash his clothes, he shall bathe in water, and afterward he shall come into the camp. The priest shall be unclean until evening. And the one who burns it shall wash his clothes in water, bathe in water, and shall be unclean until evening. Then a man who is clean shall gather up the ashes of the heifer and store them outside the camp in a clean place, and they shall be kept for the congregation of the children of Israel for the water of purification. It is for purifying from sin. And the one who gathers the ashes of the heifer shall wash his clothes and be unclean until evening. It shall be a statute forever to the children of Israel and to the stranger who dwells among them. He who touches the dead body of anyone shall be unclean 7 days. He shall purify himself with the water on the third day and on the seventh day. Then he will be clean. But if he does not purify himself on the third day and on the seventh day, he will not be clean. Whoever touches the body of anyone who has died and does not purify himself defiles the tabernacle of the Lord. That person shall be cut off from Israel. He shall be unclean, because the water of purification was not sprinkled on him. His uncleanness is still on him. This is the law when a man dies in a tent. All who come into the tent and all who are in the tent shall be unclean 7 days, and every open vessel which has no cover fastened on it is unclean. Whoever in the open field touches one who is slain by a sword, or who has died, or a bone of a man, or a grave, shall be unclean 7 days. And for an unclean person they shall take some of the ashes of the heifer burnt for purification from sin, and running water shall be put on them in a vessel. A clean person shall take hyssop and dip it in the water, sprinkle it on the tent, on all the vessels, on the persons who were there, or on the one who touched a bone, the slain, the dead, or a grave. The clean person shall sprinkle the unclean on the third day and on the seventh day, and on the seventh day he shall purify himself, wash his clothes, and bathe in water, and at evening he shall be clean. But the man who is unclean and does not purify himself, that person shall be cut off from among the assembly, because he has defiled the sanctuary of the Lord. The water of purification has not been sprinkled on him. He is unclean. It shall be a perpetual statute for them. He who sprinkles the water of purification shall wash his clothes, and he who touches the water of purification shall be unclean until evening. Whatever the unclean person touches shall be unclean, and the person who touches it shall be unclean until evening. Numbers chapter 20. Then the children of Israel, the whole congregation, came into the wilderness of Zin in the first month, and the people stayed in Kadesh, and Miriam died there and was buried there. Now there was no water for the congregation.
So they gathered together against

0: Moses and Aaron. And the people contended with Moses and spoke, saying, If only we had died when our brethren died before the Lord, why have you brought up the assembly of the Lord into this wilderness, that we and our animals should die here? And why have you made us come up out of Egypt to bring us to this evil place? It is not a place of grain or figs or vines or pomegranates, nor is there any water to drink. So Moses and Aaron went from the presence of the assembly to the door of the tabernacle of meeting, and they fell on their faces, and the glory of the Lord appeared to them. Then the Lord spoke to Moses, saying, Take the rod, you and your brother Aaron, gather the congregation together. Speak to the rock before their eyes, and it will yield its water. Thus you shall bring water for them out of the rock, and give drink to the congregation and their animals. So Moses took the rod from before the Lord, as he commanded them. And Moses and Aaron gathered the assembly together before the rock, and he said to them, Hear now, you rebels, must we bring water for you out of this rock? Then Moses lifted his hand and struck the rock twice with his rod, and water came out abundantly, and the congregation and their animals drank. Then the Lord spoke to Moses and Aaron, Because you did not believe me to hallow me in the eyes of the children of Israel, therefore you shall not bring this assembly into the land which I have given them. This was the water of Meribah, because the children of Israel contended with the Lord, and he was hallowed among them. Now Moses sent messengers from Kadesh to the king of Edom. Thus says your brother Israel, You know all the hardship that has befallen us, how our fathers went down to Egypt, and we dwelt in Egypt a long time, and the Egyptians afflicted us and our fathers. When we cried out to the Lord, he heard our voice and sent the angel and brought us up out of Egypt. Now here we are in Kadesh, a city on the edge of your border. Please let us pass through your country. We will not pass through fields or vineyards, nor will we drink water from wells. We will go along the king's highway. We will not turn aside to the right hand or to the left, until we have passed through your territory. Then Edom said to him, You shall not pass through my land, lest I come out against you with the sword. So the children of Israel said to him, We will go by the highway, and if I or my livestock drink any of your water, then I will pay for it. Let me only pass through on foot, nothing more. Then he said, You shall not pass through. So Edom came out against them with many men and with a strong hand. Thus Edom refused to give Israel passage through his territory. So Israel turned away from him. Now the children of Israel, the whole congregation, journeyed from Kadesh and came to Mount Hor. And the Lord spoke to Moses and Aaron in Mount Hor by the border of the land of Edom, saying, Aaron shall be gathered to his people, for he shall not enter the land which I have given to the children of Israel, because you rebelled against my word at the water of Meribah. Take Aaron and Eleazar his son, and bring them up to Mount Hor. And strip Aaron of his garments, and put them on Eleazar his son. For Aaron shall be gathered to his people and die there. So Moses did just as the Lord commanded, and they went up to Mount Hor in the sight of all the congregation. Moses stripped Aaron of his garments and put them on Eleazar his son, and Aaron died there on the top of the mountain. Then Moses and Eleazar came down from the mountain. Now when all the congregation saw that Aaron was dead, all the house of Israel mourned for Aaron 30 days. Numbers chapter 21. The king of Arad, the Canaanite, who dwelt in the south, heard that Israel was coming on the road to Atharim. Then he fought against Israel and took some of them prisoners. So Israel made a vow to the Lord and said, "If you will indeed deliver this people into my hand, then I will utterly destroy their cities." And the Lord listened to the voice of Israel and delivered up the Canaanites, and they utterly destroyed them and their cities. So the name of that place was called Hormah. Then they journeyed from Mount Hor by the way of the Red Sea to go around the land of Edom. And the soul of the people became very discouraged on the way. And the people spoke against God and against Moses, "Why have you brought us up out of Egypt to die in the wilderness? For there is no food and no water, and our soul loathes this worthless bread." So the Lord sent fiery serpents among the people, and they bit the people, and many of the people of Israel died. Therefore the people came to Moses and said, "We have sinned, for we have spoken against the Lord and against you. Pray to the Lord that he take away the serpents from us." So Moses prayed for the people. Then the Lord said to Moses, "Make a fiery serpent and set it on a pole, and it shall be that everyone who is bitten, when he looks at it, shall live." So Moses made a bronze serpent and put it on a pole, and so it was, if a serpent had bitten anyone, when he looked at the bronze serpent, he lived. Now the children of Israel moved on and camped in Oboth. And they journeyed from Oboth and camped at Iji Abarim, in the wilderness which is east of Moab, toward the sunrise. From there they moved and camped in the valley of Zered. From there they moved and camped on the other side of the Arnon, which is in the wilderness that extends from the border of the Amorites, for the Arnon is the border of Moab, between Moab and the Amorites. Therefore it is said in the book of the wars of the Lord, "Waheb in Sufa, the brooks of the Arnon and the slope of the brooks that reaches to the dwelling of Ar and lies on the border of Moab." From there they went to Beer, which is the well where the Lord said to Moses, "Gather the people together, and I will give them water." Then Israel sang this song, "Spring up, O well, all of you sing to it. The well the leader sank, dug by the nation's nobles, by the lawgiver with their staves." And from the wilderness they went to Matanah, from Matanah to Nahaliel, from Nahaliel to Bamoth, and from Bamoth in the valley that is in the country of Moab, to the top of Pisgah, which looks down on the wasteland. Then Israel sent messengers to Sihon, king of the Amorites, saying, "Let me pass through your land. We will not turn aside into fields or vineyards. We will not drink water from wells. We will go by the king's highway until we have passed through your territory." But Sihon would not allow Israel to pass through his territory. So Sihon gathered all his people together and went out against Israel in the wilderness. And he came to Jahaz and fought against Israel. Then Israel defeated him with the edge of the sword and took possession of his land from Arnon to the Jabbok, as far as the people of Ammon, for the border of the people of Ammon was fortified. So Israel took all these cities, and Israel dwelt in all the cities of the Amorites, in Heshbon and in all its villages. For Heshbon was the city of Sihon, king of the Amorites, who had fought against the former king of Moab and had taken all his land from his hand as far as the Arnon. Therefore, those who speak in Proverbs say, "Come to Heshbon, let it be built. let the city of Sihon be repaired. For fire went out from Heshbon, a flame from the city of Sihon, it consumed Ar of Moab, the lords of the heights of the Arnon. Woe to you, Moab! You have perished, O people of Chemosh. He has given his sons as fugitives and his daughters into captivity to Sihon, the king of the Amorites. But we have shot at them. Heshbon has perished as far as Dibon. Then we laid waste as far as Nophah, which reaches to Medeba. Thus Israel dwelt in the land of the Amorites. Then Moses sent to spy out Jazer, and they took its villages and drove out the Amorites who were there. And they turned and went up by the way to Bashan. So Og, king of Bashan, went out against them, he and all his people, to battle at Edrei. Then the Lord said to Moses, "Do not fear him, for I have delivered him into your hand, with all his people and his land, and you shall do to him as you did to Sihon, king of the Amorites, who dwelt at Heshbon." So they defeated him, his sons, and all his people, until there was no survivor left him, and they took possession of his land. Numbers chapter 22. Then the children of Israel moved and camped in the plains of Moab on the side of the Jordan, across from Jericho. Now Balak, the son of Zippor, saw all that Israel had done to the Amorites, and Moab was exceedingly afraid of the people because they were many, and Moab was sick with dread because of the children of Israel. So Moab said to the elders of Midian, "Now this company will lick up everything around us as an ox licks up the grass of the field." And Balak, the son of Zippor, was king of the Moabites at that time. Then he sent messengers to Balaam, the son of Beor, at Pethor, which is near the river, in the land of the sons of his people, to call him, saying, "Look, a people has come from Egypt. See, they cover the face of the earth and are settling next to me. Therefore, please, come at once. Curse this people for me, for they are too mighty for me. Perhaps I shall be able to defeat them and drive them out of the land. For I know that he whom you bless is blessed, and he whom you curse is cursed." So the elders of Moab and the elders of Midian departed from the diviner's fee in their hand, and they came to Balaam and spoke to him the words of Balak. And he said to them, "Lodge here tonight, and I will bring back word to you as the Lord speaks to me." So the princes of Moab stayed with Balaam. Then God came to Balaam and said, "Who are these men with you?" So Balaam said to God, "Balak, the son of Zippor, king of Moab, has sent to me, saying, 'Look, a people has come out of Egypt, and they cover the face of the earth. Come now, curse them for me. Perhaps I shall be able to overpower them and drive them out.'" And God said to Balaam, "You shall not go with them. You shall not curse the people, for they are blessed." So Balaam rose in the morning and said to the princes of Balak, "Go back to your land, for the Lord has refused to give me permission to go with you." And the princes of Moab rose and went to Balak and said, "Balaam refuses to come with us." Then Balak again sent princes, more numerous and more honorable than they. And they came to Balaam and said to him, "Thus says Balak, the son of Zippor, please let nothing hinder you from coming to me. For I will certainly honor you greatly, and I will do whatever you say to me. Therefore, please come, curse this people for me." Then Balaam answered and said to the servants of Balak, "Though Balak were to give me his house full of silver and gold, I could not go beyond the word of the Lord my God to do less or more. Now therefore, please, you also stay here tonight, that I may know what more the Lord will say to me." And God came to Balaam at night and said to him, If the men come to call you, rise and go with them, but only the word which I speak to you, that you shall do. So Balaam rose in the morning, saddled his donkey, and went with the princes of Moab. Then God's anger was aroused because he went. And the angel of the Lord took his stand in the way as an adversary against him. And he was riding on his donkey, and his two servants were with him. Now the donkey saw the angel of the Lord standing in the way with his drawn sword in his hand. And the donkey turned aside out of the way and went into the field. So Balaam struck the donkey to turn her back onto the road. Then the angel of the Lord stood in a narrow path between the vineyards, with a wall on this side and a wall on that side. And when the donkey saw the angel of the Lord, she pushed herself against the wall and crushed Balaam's foot against the wall. So he struck her again. Then the angel of the Lord went further and stood in a narrow place where there was no way to turn either to the right hand or to the left. And when the donkey saw the angel of the Lord, she lay down under Balaam. So Balaam's anger was aroused, and he struck the donkey with his staff. Then the Lord opened the mouth of the donkey, and she said to Balaam, What have I done to you that you have struck me these three times? And Balaam said to the donkey, Because you have abused me, I wish there were a sword in my hand, for now I would kill you. So the donkey said to Balaam, Am I not your donkey on which you have ridden, ever since I became yours to this day? Was I ever disposed to do this to you? And he said, No. Then the Lord opened Balaam's eyes, and he saw the angel of the Lord standing in the way with his drawn sword in his hand. And he bowed his head and fell flat on his face. And the angel of the Lord said to him, Why have you struck your donkey these three times? Behold, I have come out to stand against you, because your way is perverse before me. The donkey saw me and turned aside from me these three times. If she had not turned aside from me, surely I would also have killed you by now, and let her live. And Balaam said to the angel of the Lord, I have sinned, for I did not know you stood in the way against me. Now therefore, if it displeases you, I will turn back. Then the angel of the Lord said to Balaam, Go with the men, but only the word that I speak to you, that you shall speak. So Balaam went with the princes of Balak. Now when Balak heard that Balaam was coming, he went out to meet him at the city of Moab, which is on the border at the Arnon, the boundary of the territory. Then Balak said to Balaam, Did I not earnestly send to you, calling for you? Why did you not come to me? Am I not able to honor you? And Balaam said to Balak, Look, I have come to you. Now, have I any power at all to say anything? The word that God puts in my mouth, that I must speak. So Balaam went with Balak, and they came to Kirjath-Huzoth. Then Balak offered oxen and sheep, and he sent some to Balaam and to the princes who were with him. And so it was the next day that Balak took Balaam and brought him up to the high places of Baal, that from there he might observe the extent of the people. Numbers chapter 23. Then Balaam said to Balak, Build seven altars for me here, and prepare for me here seven bulls and seven rams. And Balak did just as Balaam had spoken, and Balak and Balaam offered a bull and a ram on each altar. Then Balaam said to Balak, Stand by your burnt offering, and I will go. Perhaps the Lord will come to meet me, and whatever he shows me, I will tell you. So he went to a desolate height. And God met Balaam, and he said to him, I have prepared the 7 altars, and I have offered on each altar a bull and a ram. Then the Lord put a word in Balaam's mouth and said, Return to Balak, and thus you shall speak. So he returned to him, and there he was, standing by his burnt offering, he and all the princes of Moab. And he took up his oracle and said, Balak, the king of Moab, has brought me from Aram, from the mountains of the east. Come, curse Jacob for me, and come, denounce Israel. How shall I curse whom God has not cursed? And how shall I denounce whom the Lord has not denounced? For from the top of the rocks I see him, and from the hills I behold him. There, a people dwelling alone, not reckoning itself among the nations. Who can count the dust of Jacob, or number 1/4 of Israel? Let me die the death of the righteous, and let my end be like his. Then Balak said to Balaam, What have you done to me? I took you to curse my enemies, and look, you have blessed them bountifully. So he answered and said, Must I not take heed to speak what the Lord has put in my mouth? Then Balak said to him, Please, come with me to another place from which you may see them. You shall see only the outer part of them and shall not see them all. Curse them for me from there. So he brought him to the field of Zophim, to the top of Pisgah, and built 7 altars and offered a bull and a ram on each altar. And he said to Balak, Stand here by your burnt offering while I meet the Lord over there. Then the Lord met Balaam and put a word in his mouth and said, Go back to Balak, and thus you shall speak. So he came to him, and there he was, standing by his burnt offering, and the princes of Moab were with him. And Balak said to him, What has the Lord spoken? Then he took up his oracle and said, Rise up, Balak, and hear. Listen to me, son of Zippor. God is not a man that he should lie, nor a son of man that he should repent. Has he said, and will he not do it? Or has he spoken, and will he not make it good? Behold, I have received a command to bless. He has blessed, and I cannot reverse it. He has not observed iniquity in Jacob, nor has he seen wickedness in Israel. The Lord his God is with him, and the shout of a king is among them. God brings them out of Egypt. He has strength like a wild ox. For there is no sorcery against Jacob, nor any divination against Israel. It now must be said of Jacob and of Israel, Oh, what God has done! Look, a people rises like a lioness, and lifts itself up like a lion. It shall not lie down until it devours the prey and drinks the blood of the slain. Then Balak said to Balaam, Neither curse them at all, nor bless them at all. So Balaam answered and said to Balak, Did I not tell you, saying, All that the Lord speaks, that I must do? Then Balak said to Balaam, Please, come, I will take you to another place. Perhaps it will please God that you may curse them for me from there. So Balak took Balaam to the top of Peor that overlooks the wasteland. Then Balaam said to Balak, Build for me here 7 altars, and prepare for me here 7 bulls and 7 rams. And Balak did as Balaam had said, and offered a bull and a ram on every altar. Numbers chapter 24. Now when Balaam saw that it pleased the Lord to bless Israel, He did not go, as at other times, to seek to use sorcery, but he set his face toward the wilderness. And Balaam raised his eyes and saw Israel encamped according to their tribes. And the Spirit of God came upon him. Then he took up his oracle and said, "The utterance of Balaam, the son of Beor, the utterance of the man whose eyes are opened, the utterance of him who hears the words of God, who sees the vision of the Almighty, who falls down with eyes wide open. How lovely are your tents, O Jacob, your dwellings, O Israel, like valleys that stretch out, like gardens by the riverside, like aloes planted by the Lord, like cedars beside the waters. He shall pour water from his buckets, and his seed shall be in many waters. His king shall be higher than Agag, and his kingdom shall be exalted. God brings him out of Egypt. He has strength like a wild ox. He shall consume the nations, his enemies. He shall break their bones and pierce them with his arrows. He bows down, he lies down as a lion. And as a lion, who will rouse him? Blessed is he who blesses you, and cursed is he who curses you."
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1: Matt Felton pastors Trinity Church of Loudoun in Leesburg, Virginia. And this weekend, we continue his series, Revelation, in the last book of the Bible and the message to the compromised church. Now here's Matt Felton.
2: What was the last compromise that you came up with? Can you think of the last time that you were perhaps involved in a conflict, you saw something different from another party, a friend, a spouse, a coworker, or you saw two parties that were in conflict with one another and you were the one to come up with a solution where neither party got everything they wanted, but everybody perhaps got a little bit of what they wanted, and so we were able to come together. When was the last time you came up with a compromise? The art of compromise is essential to healthy relationships. Any Christian or non-Christian will tell you as much. Marriage is filled with compromise. Young people or not so young people, you want to get married, you got to be prepared to compromise, and frankly, to compromise a lot. The only marriages where there wouldn't be compromise would be either one where one spouse entirely always controls every outcome and gets their way, which is probably an abusive marriage where the other party is entirely controlled and therefore miserable, or a marriage where you somehow married yourself, which I cannot imagine personally anything worse, no offense to my own wife, than marrying myself. And you have roommates, many of you have roommates, and their parents, I'm sorry, but you know it, they raised them differently than you. And so the way they clean or don't clean, the chores they assume they'll do, the noise levels they're comfortable with, it all requires sorts of compromise. At your workplace, if you can figure out how to be the person to come up with solutions in difficult situations where parties disagree, then you're gonna bring great value to your company. You might get promoted. Kids, when you're playing with your friends or your brothers and sisters at the park or in your room or whatever, and you've got your vision of what you wanna do, you wanna play this game, and they've got theirs, either you can figure out a way to give up in exactly what you want, at least entirely, and meet in the middle, or take turns, 5 minutes your game, 5 minutes of theirs, or you're gonna have to take your ball and go home. You gotta learn to compromise. I tell my kids all the time, like, you can't do it your way. You gotta work it out. Yeah, you wanna do that, but they wanna do something else. Life is full of compromise. And the art of compromise is essential to relationships in this world. And it's deadly in the church. The church who compromises, that is, relaxes any standard or teaching of Jesus in order to make room for the world. From Revelation chapter 2, if you're not already there in your Bible. Every letter of Jesus to the seven churches of Asia Minor, which we've been in the middle of for a few weeks now, every letter begins much the same way. Jesus introduces himself, the author of each letter and the Lord of every church, and he introduces himself with a striking image which varies from letter to letter. So the image typically comes from, he just copies and pastes it over from the image of Jesus which was revealed to John and to us in chapter 1, the vision of the Son of Man. So it's typically one feature of that image in chapter 1, but the image changes from church to church, always fitted to the exact situation and need of that church. In other words, they saw, that church saw of Jesus what they needed to see. Not what you or some other church needed to see, what they needed to see that they might be comforted or confronted, depending on what they needed, or both. And so to the church of Pergamum, Jesus begins his letter with the image of a sword. Look at chapter 2, verse 12. And to the angel of the church in Pergamum, write the words of him who has the sharp, two-edged sword. Now, if you could just, before we dive in, if you could just try to imagine yourself sitting inside in a chair or a pew or whatever it was, on the ground, sitting inside the little church of ancient Pergamum, and imagine your pastor unrolling the scroll of this fresh letter from the Lord Jesus himself and reading the introduction of this sermon to you, which the introduction begins and finishes from him who has the sharp two-edged sword. Just imagine every heart in the congregation is arrested as all together are wondering the same thing. Which side of the blade are we about to see? Is Jesus about to announce war against our enemies as he defends us? Or is he coming against us? We'll look at this letter from Jesus to the Church of Pergamum in three parts. First, the people of God and the city of Satan. Second, the deadly poison of compromise. And third, three rewards for the faithful. Let's hear together what the Spirit says to the church at Pergamum, beginning first with the people of God in the city of Satan. As in every letter, Jesus begins this one with the bone-chilling words, I know. So let's observe together, look at your Bibles, what Jesus knows of the church of Pergamum. Look at verse 13. I know where you dwell, where Satan's throne is, and yet you hold fast to my name, and you did not deny my faith, even in the days of Antipas, my faithful witness, who was killed among you, where Satan dwells. Jesus knows and commends the church at Pergamum for two overlapping things. Notice what they are with me. First, I know, Jesus says, where you dwell. This is really fascinating to me. Jesus zeroes in on actually where they live and their surroundings in where they worship. And it seems that he's, in fact, sensitive to the difficulties that they face in being Christians and for being Christians in their city. So twice in verse 13, Jesus says, bookending the verse, almost poetically, look at verse 13. It begins, I know where you dwell, where Satan's throne is, and then it ends, among you where Satan dwells. So Satan's throne is in Pergamum. What does that mean? There are many possibilities, many possible suggestions, and I'm going to boil all those ideas, all those suggestions down to three possibilities. I think the three most likely and summary possibilities of what Jesus means by identifying Pergamum as the city of Satan, the city where Satan's throne is. First, many understand this to do with the unusually high level of pagan and even occult worship in Pergamum. So Pergamum featured an Acropolis, some 800 feet above the city. Think if you've ever been to Athens, Greece, like the Acropolis in Greece. And the Acropolis of Pergamum contained a giant 40 by 40, tall and wide, foot altar to Zeus. Pergamum also contained a temple dedicated to Asclepius, the god of healing and medicine, whose symbol, what do you know, was a staff, and is a staff, covered by a coiled snake. You'll recognize this symbol because many of our hospitals and medical organizations still use this symbol to this day of Asclepius, the god of healing or the god of physicians. Second, many understand this reference to Pergamum being the city of Satan as a reference to the prevalence of Roman imperial worship in Pergamum. Remember that that was and is a recurring issue in all the cities of Asia Minor. They were all in a context, in a milieu where the emperor, the Caesar, the Roman king, was demanding cult worship. So that's true in all the cities, but Pergamum was the capital city of Asia Minor. And it was also the first in 29 BC to erect a temple dedicated to the worship of Caesar, to the worship of the emperor. So that's the second possibility. The third possibility is possible that Jesus just slaps this awful dark label on Pergamum for the straightforward reason that Pergamum was the city where pressure and persecution against the church, against Christians, first boiled over into an actual murder of one of God's people. And so in Pergamum, you can see here in the passage, Antipas, who we'll return to in just a moment, was first killed. Of course, it's possible that all three reasons lie together behind Jesus identifying this city as Satan's dwelling. But before we move on, I want to make an observation about cities and about places as it relates to Satan, as it relates to evil, as it relates to demons and dark forces. Because I think it's important for us to observe here that Jesus does seem to identify some cities as more evil than others. Now, some Christian groups run wild with such ideas and build speculative theologies of strongholds and demonic territories, the demon of this city and that city. And some of you are familiar with ideas like spiritual mapping and things like that. And I think those sorts of things are, they can be really fun, almost like a adult spiritual version of capture the flag. I just don't think they have anything really to do with the Bible or what the Bible clearly teaches. But I do think we can observe here a very basic principle from the Bible as here in Pergamum, and that would be something like this. The more, on the one hand, the more gospel light and heat there is in a city, from there being more and more faithful Christians, more and more faithful churches who hold clearly to the gospel in word and deed, then the more spiritually bright that city is going to be. And then conversely, on the other side, as here in Pergamum, the more opposition there is to the gospel and the more hostility there is towards Christians and churches, then the more spiritually dark a city is, and we could even say demonic or given over to Satan. I also think it's worth mentioning that this principle, which I don't think is very controversial, can be more or less obviously at play in any particular city. So there are different forms of idolatry and false worship. So the godless materialism of a Loudoun County might feel far more comfortable to you than the animal sacrifice of voodooism in Haiti. But I think part of the point you gotta see here is that the same dark power might lie behind them both. Remember, most importantly, what the book of Revelation is doing. It is an apocalypse. That means an unveiling. Think about those goggles keep referencing. John is giving us to see and really re-see the world. Revelation is pulling back the curtains that we might see things as God sees things. And God is telling this agitated, hurting church in Pergamum that there is an enemy behind their enemy. That lurking behind Zeus or Asclepius or Rome or the mob that killed Antipas is the great enemy of the church, the great enemy of Christ, the devil. Second thing Jesus knows and commends this church for, we read, and yet, in spite of the fact that you live and you serve and you worship in that difficult, dark place, and yet you hold fast my name and you did not deny my faith. My faith there just means your faith in me. It's the faith of or in Jesus. And so my faith and my name go together here and mean virtually the same thing. Jesus is saying to this church, you made the good confession, Jesus Christ is Lord, and he's my Lord. You made the good confession. You faced opposition and pressure for it. You were tested by fire. You reached a point and circumstances where sticking to that confession that you made as a new convert has become costly for you, but you held fast. You proved faithful, even for one of your number, to the point of death. We know almost nothing of this individual identified here as Antipas. Some of the early church fathers thought Antipas was the bishop or the pastor of this church at Pergamum. that's possible, but there's no clear evidence of that one way or the other. All we know is that he was a follower of Jesus. He was associated with this church in Pergamum, and it cost him his life. Was he required to make a sacrifice to the emperor, to the Roman emperor, to burn incense before his image, to confess Caesar as Lord? And so he refused, so they killed him for it. From what we know of historical circumstances, something like that is entirely plausible. But here's the bigger and more important truth for us about Antipas than whatever we don't know about this guy. Do you see what Jesus calls him? He calls him, look at verse 13. He calls Antipas, the Lord Jesus, he calls this now dead guy, my faithful witness. The word there is martyr for witness. Back in chapter 1, verse 5 of the same letter, Revelation, John introduced us to Jesus, firstly, as the faithful witness. It's the exact same words here that Jesus uses and assigns to Antipas. Here's what you need to learn from Antipas. He was not ashamed to identify with Jesus, and so Jesus was not ashamed to identify with him. That's the point of Antipas. And that matters for you because the same is true for you and for me. Some of you regularly face opposition for being Christians. It may not be the same in Loudoun County as it is in Pergamum, but maybe you face opposition for following Jesus because of your family of origin. They did not raise you to follow Jesus, but you eventually found your way there, and now you get hostility for it. Maybe it's from your immediate family today. You became a Christian, your spouse isn't there, and they oppose you for it. Maybe it's in your workplace, maybe it's in your neighborhood. The point from Antipas is Jesus knows. Jesus sees that. So hold fast to his name, like Antipas, no matter the cost, and he will claim you forever as his faithful witness. So Jesus knows two things about this church for her encouragement. First, she lives in a hard place, and second, she's held fast to his name. What wonderful words of encouragement, of comfort from the Son of God to this church suffering at Pergamum. How must his words have, in this introduction even, how must his words have misted their eyes and steeled their nerves in the city of Pergamum? He sees, he knows, he's with us. And by the way, we should all take this model as a model from Jesus, our master, in giving specific encouragements before we turn to confrontation. Confrontation's coming, but notice he begins. It's important to see that he begins with specific, concrete, meaningful encouragement. It's the same for us. Now, if there's nothing to encourage, first of all, you probably need to reinvestigate, go all over that back again. A lot of times there is. Look for evidences of grace in people's lives and call those things out because it's true. Not just to soften the blow of what you're about to bring, but because it's true and because people need that. If you want people to hear what you have to say to them when you confront them, which they need, we all need to hear that, you need to build them up. You need to encourage them. This is the way of Jesus. Now, I know some of you wish that my conclusions to my sermons would come earlier than they do. Jesus coming before these churches saying, I know, with the all-seeing eyes. I don't know anything like that about you, but I know this about you. Nothing. But I just want you to imagine little church of Pergamum hearing that first point from Jesus through their preacher. And how badly they must have wished that the conclusion would just come then. And yet, it didn't. If only the preacher would have rolled up the scroll and concluded the sermon of the Son of God here. Instead, he paused. He looked back at his scroll. He looked up at his congregation. And then he looked back at his scroll and continued. Verse 14, but I have a few things against you. Secondly, let's look together from this letter at the deadly poison of compromise. The deadly poison of compromise. Here's the most remarkable, really strange if you think about it, thing about the church at Pergamum, which should, I think, sober us and humble us from too quickly assuming that we're all right. Here it is, a church willing to suffer for the name of Christ, even to the point of death, was somehow, nevertheless, corroding from the inside, even to the point of being on the brink of suffering a spiritual death themselves. How can that be? This is one of the things I wrestled all with. How does this even make sense? And then I thought, you know what I thought? I thought, actually, that's a lot like all of us. Aren't we all that sort of, we have our things that we're so strong on and so strong against and such lions for. And then we have, well, we have our compromises. Look at verse 14, but I have a few things against you. You have some there who hold to the teaching of Balaam, who taught Balak to put a stumbling block before the sons of Israel so that they might eat food sacrificed to idols and practice sexual immorality. So also you have some who hold to the teaching of the Nicolaitans. Now, it's impossible to work out what in the world was going on in the church of Pergamum without sorting out who in the world Balaam was, and Balak for that matter, and then who the Nicolaitans were. And even more than that, what in the world do the two have to do with each other? What does Balaam have to do with Nicolaitan? They're like two cults that have infiltrated the church at Pergamum. Who are these people and what do they have to do with one another? So let's put in a little bit of work together. Let's use our Bible and everything we can to see if we can put this picture together of what was going on in Pergamum and see how it relates to us. The story of Balaam and Balak comes from the Old Testament, and you don't have to turn there, but it's all captured in the book of Numbers, in the first five books of the Bible, the Pentateuch. The book of Numbers, chapters 22 through 25, recounts the really wild and fascinating story of Balaam and Balak. Let me just summarize for you the relevant parts. Israel is in this moment in Numbers chapter 22 at war with their neighboring enemy nation, the Moabites, as they're preparing, Israel's preparing to enter into the promised land. There are the Moabites standing in their way. The Moabite king, Balak, is afraid and desperate because Israel's been on the move and Israel, he now recognizes, has God at their side. And so in desperation, Balak, the king of the Moabites, calls upon a famous, in that region, a famous sorcerer called Balaam. And he calls upon this magician sort of guy to come, and he pays him, he offers him a wage to bring down, he believed this to be a powerful man, to bring down curses, evil curses upon Israel. It didn't work. And it didn't work because Balaam tried to do that, but he couldn't because God kept intercepting him, kept intercepting Balaam, the sorcerer guy. And every time Balaam tried to curse Israel, instead he ends up blessing Israel because God kept putting words in his mouth. It's a remarkable story. Numbers 23 and 24. In that passage, some of the words that God put into Balaam, the Gentile sorcerer's mouths, were words of prophecy about a star which would rise over Bethlehem, over Judah, and with that star, a scepter, a king would rise and rule, and it was that star that the Magi followed to Bethlehem and found the Messiah. It's an insane story. A Gentile sorcerer ends up speaking some of the most power-packed messianic words in all the Bible. Well, unfortunately for Israel, that's not the end of the story of Balaam. See, Balak was desperate, and Balaam was greedy and also very crafty. Balaam introduced a new plot to Balak. He couldn't get to Israel through his words, as Balak was paying him to do. God wouldn't allow him. And so Balaam rather suggested that Balak put women of Moab, his own women of his own people, beautiful women, put them before the Israelites in order to seduce them into the worship of their Moabite gods. And it worked. And so Numbers chapter 25 records in verses 1 and 2, while Israel lived in Shittim, the people began to whore after the daughters of Moab. These invited the people to the sacrifices of their gods, and the people ate and bowed down to their gods. And then that entire episode ends with a curse falling upon Israel after all, not from Balaam's lips, but from his schemes, so that God unleashed a plague and 24,000 Israelites fell by the sword. That remarkable story was a bloody stain singed into Israel's history and collective identity as a deadly reminder not to compromise. Sexual immorality combined together with idolatry in this stain and led to death. Well, watch this. The New Testament picks up that stain from Israel's past and starts applying it and slapping it all over the place as a label upon false teachers in the present day and calling them and that Balaam's error. Just quickly, let me show you. Second, you don't have to turn there. 2 Peter chapter 2, verse 15. Listen to what Peter says. They, speaking of false teachers, they have followed the way of Balaam, the son of Beor, who loved gain from wrongdoing. Jude chapter 11, again speaking of false teachers and about false teachers who have infiltrated the church. Woe unto them, for they walked in the way of Cain and abandoned themselves for the sake of gain to Balaam's error and perished in Korah's rebellion. In the Bible, here's what you need to know. In the Bible, false teaching always tends to come together in an unholy union with sexual immorality, and together it leads to death for the people of God. And if I could just say anecdotally and from the history of the church, of false teachings in the church, history absolutely bears this out. Find, show me any heretical group or heretical leader. Show me one who did not also bring with his pernicious teachings, pernicious living, particularly sexual immorality. It always goes together. Balaam's error, the Bible calls this. The Nicolaitans, we know almost nothing about. They were already mentioned, if you remember, in Jesus' letter to the church of Ephesus, the first letter. Remember, he commended that church. He praised them for hating the works of the Nicolaitans. Well, that's the only other reference to the Nicolaitans in all of the Bible. They were not a stain from Israel's past. There's no story of them in the Old Testament. They were apparently a current cult present in Asia Minor and attempting to infiltrate the seven churches. Now, here's the key, which I think unlocks the confusion behind Jesus' words here and will really help us. Here's how you fit it together. Jesus cites, notice, the teaching of Balaam, even recounting what it was. It was, Jesus says, food sacrificed to idols plus

at the time of John's writing, the fact that they infiltrated these churches, some of them so successfully, suggests that they presented themselves most likely as compatible with Christianity. Perhaps they represented themselves as a recovery of the true message of Christianity. And so it might have all fit together like this. Let me put it together for you. Roman imperial worship, we've already seen, which was the stumbling block, the scandalon for all these churches in Asia Minor, and really for much of the Christians and movements of the churches in the New Testament. Roman imperial worship demanded worship of the emperor. Hail Caesar. Participation in the imperial cult involved sacrifice. It involved a shared meal of that sacrifice before the god who is the emperor. And sometimes that then gave way, we know from history, that then gave way to a sort of sexual festival, which is sometimes called love feast, all in veneration and worship of the emperor. Not participating in emperor worship is one of the main reasons these churches receiving these seven letters are all hurting so bad. It's why Smyrna was suffering and so impoverished, because she most likely lost all of her jobs and her ability to get jobs on account of refusing to participate in these ceremonies. It's likely why Antipas had died. Were the Nicolaitans trying to make peace, a middle way between Jesus and the empire? You can worship Jesus, but also keep peace with the emperor by participating in the rituals. It's fine. You can still have Jesus as your God. If you want to abstain, that's fine. That's fine for you. But there's freedom in Christ. Gospel, grace, freedom. Don't pass judgment on others who participate in the worship and in the love feast. I cannot say with any certainty that that is what the Nicolaitans were condoning, but it is fascinating if you think about it, how perfectly it would fit with what we know from history and with Jesus' words here. And it's most striking how all of this, if this is what it was, would eerily mirror the teaching of Balaam. What does any of this have to do with you, with us? Satan is a highly intelligent creature who I think you should take and I should take very seriously. I'm not gonna sit up here and mock and laugh and try to make you laugh about Satan. I don't think it's a laughing matter. Satan is a highly intelligent creature, but he's not a creator like God is. He's fundamentally a counterfeiter, meaning he takes what God has created, he distorts it, and then he uses that and reuses that and reuses that same distortion again and again and again, just like a good counterfeiter. He just repackages it every single time. It's almost like, you know, these fast food companies, they come out with this new like burger promotion of the month or whatever. And you see commercials and they hire these celebrities and stickers are slapped all over the walls. And it's like, it's a Whopper, but they put barbecue sauce on it. So now it's the Western burger. They put barbecue sauce on a Whopper, right? It's the same thing over and over. It's brilliant marketing. It's just repackaging over and over and over again. So Satan operates. Arianism, the most insidious heresy in the first few centuries of the church, wreaked absolute havoc upon the church. Basically, every one of the original ecumenical councils of the church, where all the Christians got together to say what is true, what is false, they all were responding to and condemning Arianism. All of them, false teaching about Jesus denying that he was the eternal Son of God. Arianism had a moment, actually a long moment, a few hundred years. That's why the church kept having to respond to it over and over and over again. And then it sort of went away. And people sort of forgot who Arius was. And then in the 16th century, a new movement, a fresh movement called Socinianism awakened. But it was just Arianism. Repackaged all over again. And then a couple hundred years after that, another new, fresh, restorationist, revelatory movement repackaged itself again as Jehovah's Witnesses. And it's just Arianism all over again, again and again and again. You could do what I just did with one ancient heresy, with basically every cult, every heresy out there. It's just a few false belief distortions of who Jesus is and what God is, and just repackaging them over and over and over again, because this is how Satan works. This is exactly what we're seeing in this passage, I believe. This new and inclusive and smiley, friendly packaged group called the Nicolaitans, smiley and innocent enough to be embraced in a church where a member just died out of faithfulness for Jesus. Think about that.
Here

0: It is unmasked by Jesus and shown to be Balaam's error before it's all unmasked together and shown to all flow from the throne of Satan who dwells in Pergamum. Are there any Nicolaitans out there today? I mean, not that I know of. Yes, of course there are. Beware of any voice inside the church or outside of the church which makes you to feel more comfortable sinning. Beware of any group who weds together, and they often do this in the name of Christian freedom, in the name, under the umbrella of grace. Beware of any group who weds together pious, God-drenched Jesus talk with what you know to be unholy speech or unholy living. At first, you hear that from somebody talking about Jesus, Jesus, Jesus. I love Jesus. And then they're talking about these other things. You're like, wait, what? And it's disorienting at first. And there's smoke signals going along in your soul. Then you get used to it and you accept it, whatever. Your first instincts were right. Beware. It's the sin of compromise. It says, I will follow Jesus, but up to this point. It says, I will obey Jesus in every way. Everything he says, I'm in, except this way. He can have everything. I'm his. I surrender all but this. It says, I'll take the Bible. I'll believe what the Bible says is true, but not those parts because I cannot believe that. Compromise. Compromise is essential to healthy relationships. And here's why. Because whatever the relationship, in the most important sense, in the fundamental human imago Dei sense, we are all equals. But friends, God is not an equal. He is master. He is Lord. You do not make compromises with the King. You bow. Some of you here are living compromised lives and you know it. You've made peace with sin, maybe in your relationships, maybe in your financial dealings, maybe in your private habits, maybe on your computer, whatever it might be. You've baptized it all into your life of religious devotion. And in a way, perhaps, maybe that's how you cope with the sin that you've made peace with. You think, you tell yourself, I'm all right. I'm on team Jesus. I'll stand with him. I publicly stand with him. I'm here. You're not standing with him. You stand with him. The only way to stand with Jesus is to bow before him and to bow entirely with all of your life. That's what it means to be a follower of Jesus. Jesus' words to the compromised within the church of Pergamum, verse 16, therefore, he says to this church and to us, therefore, repent. If not, I will come to you soon and war against them with the sword of my mouth. Jesus calls this church to repent or else he promises war. You must, if you are living a life of compromise, you must repent. A genuine Christian is not pro-Jesus or a fan of Jesus. A genuine Christian is a servant of Jesus who is fully surrendered to Jesus. Is that your life? This is what's so remarkable, so strange about the church of Pergamum. Satan is right outside in her city at her doorstep, and yet the problem threatening to kill this church is inside the house. Oh, how I hope we will hear this with faith. You can be on the right side of every culture war out there. You could have been the first one to get there. First one to spot whatever was coming out of Capitol Hill or school board or the media or whatever, to spot it as poisonous while all your Christian friends were calling you a conspiracist. And then they eventually learned that you were right. You could have been the first one to get there. All the while slow sipping poison, home cooked in your own kitchen, on your personal computer, in your marriage, in your own mind. Beware. We'll conclude finally with a word of hope, a word of promise, three rewards Jesus promises to the faithful at Pergamum. To the church of Pergamum, Jesus promises three rewards to those in the congregation who will repent and so who will conquer. Look at verse 17. He who has an ear, let him hear what the Spirit says to the churches. To the one who conquers, I will give some of the hidden manna, and I will give him a white stone with a new name written on the stone that no one knows except the one who receives it. Notice three promises here, three rewards: hidden manna, a white stone, and a new name. These are not just Pergamums, mind you. They are every church's. They are every believer's who conquers. They're yours if you'll hold fast to Christ, if you'll hold no part of your life from him, no sin, no God. And so let's look at them each in turn. Hidden manna is first promised. The Exodus, Israel was set free from slavery in Egypt and brought to the promised land in Canaan. Hallelujah. Not so fast. Why? Because in between slavery in Egypt and the promised land in Canaan stood the wilderness. And the wilderness was awful, and the wilderness was dangerous. Israel stumbled and nearly entirely as a people fell in the wilderness for 40 years. Dry heat, tough terrain. They ran out of food. They ran out of water. The people grumbled. They grumbled against Moses. They grumbled against God. They wanted to go back to Egypt. It was better being in bonds back in Egypt than here in the wilderness. And yet, in the wilderness, and out of food and out of drink, God provided. A food nobody had ever heard of before, a food to this day that nobody really quite knows how to identify it. It was heaven's food, after all. And so they called it manna, which just means, what is it? They called it, what is it? Here's what it means, at least symbolically. The word means, what is it? Here's what it represents. Manna means God will provide. Manna means God has a feast which will satisfy everyone who trusts in him. And so to the Christian, and that is according to John's revelation, to the one who conquers, you have been rescued from a life of slavery to sin. Not slavery in Egypt, but slavery to the devil and to sin. You've been promised the heavenly promised land, the New Jerusalem. But between the two, between your life of sin before you were saved and heaven, you've got to make it through the world. Your wilderness, my wilderness, where the flesh, my own flesh and the devil are all real, where Satan has thrones. You can get scraped in the world. You can starve in the world. But God will provide. He'll provide a new manna. He'll provide the true and better manna, who is revealed as we move through the Bible to be the Lord Jesus Christ. John 6, 48 to 50, Jesus says to his followers, to us, I am the bread of life. Your fathers ate the manna in the wilderness and they died. This is the bread that comes down from heaven so that one may eat of it and never die. Manna means God will provide. Manna means God has a feast which will satisfy everyone who trusts in him. And that feast is Christ. We will dine with him and upon him as we enjoy him forever, and so forever be satisfied. Hidden manna. A white stone is secondly promised. This is the least certain of the three rewards promised to the faithful. Commentaries are just littered with different opinions of what this white stone represents. So court cases in the ancient world were resolved with the passing of stones, and a black stone meant you were guilty, and a white stone meant you were cleared. You can imagine how appealing that is if that fits here. Athletes in the ancient world were rewarded prizes, and sometimes the victor received a white stone. White amulets were sometimes worn around ancient pagan people's necks to ward off evil spirits. The problem is, unlike the manna or Balaam or other things mentioned in this passage, we don't have a clear origin story from the rest of the Bible, from the Old Testament, from which Jesus is borrowing. But I would suggest, watch me here, I would suggest that whatever the stone exactly represents is the color wherein the treasure lies. Much like numbers throughout the book of Revelation, the wonderful book of Revelation, so also colors play a really important symbolic role, a loud role throughout the movements of the book, and none more so than white. Buckle up for just a moment. Jesus' hair, chapter 1, verse 14, is said to have been as white as wool. The worthy ones in the church of Sardis are said to be dressed in white, chapter 3, verse 4. The 24 elders in heaven are dressed in white. Chapter 4, verse 4. The great multitude from every tribe, tongue, and nation worshiping the Lamb before the throne, all are wearing, chapter 7, verse 9, white robes. The Son of Man rides upon a white cloud in chapter 14, verse 14. In chapter 19, towards the end of the book, the heavens break open. Christ appears once again, now riding upon a white horse. As he comes more out into the open, it is apparent that behind him, there is a vast heavenly army, all of them droves and droves of soldiers seated, stationed, riding upon similarly arrayed white horses. Revelation chapter 19, verses 11 through 14. And finally, everything I just said seems to somehow flow down and yet at the same time point back up to God, the Ancient of Days, the Father, who is seated at the end of the book, chapter 20, verse 11, upon a great white throne. White in the book of Revelation represents purity. It represents righteousness. It represents perfection. It represents holiness. And this is your problem. Forgive me for putting it like that in the second person plural. Understand, I'm using the second person plural in such a way. I want to speak directly to you, but I'm certainly included with you. Forgive me, but to borrow a phrase from the Bible, your garments are not white. Your garments, according to the Bible, according to the book of Revelation, are soiled. One sin, think about this. One sin, it could have been committed when you were a little kid, is sufficient to justly bar you for all eternity from the presence of God in heaven. One sin. It's like that stain that you got on your shirt, your new shirt that's just so permanent. You keep trying to get it out. You wash it, you rewash it, you try everything, you go to the hardware store, you do everything you possibly do. You finally give up, so you just get rid of the garment, except you can't get rid of the garment. The garment is you, it's me, it's our deeds. One sin is enough to permanently bar you from God's presence for all of eternity in all of his holiness. If that does not seem fair to you, and I assume that it doesn't seem fair to many of us, because all of us start out with that seeming very unfair. That says everything about you and nothing about God. All that says, all that betrays, is just how utterly foreign a concept, a reality, holiness is to us. That we consider that to be, that's not fair, one sin, whatever. That says stuff about us and what we don't understand of holiness and how we know nothing of God. And so Jesus came the first time. Revelation is all about the second time, that everything is built upon the first time. And the first time Jesus came, he came not wearing royal righteous robes, blazing, blinding white, as he's pictured throughout the rest of the book. The first time Jesus came, he came wearing baby's blankets and then a carpenter's tunic and then blood-soaked robes before finally he was stripped naked. That's how he left this earth, stripped of all of his robes. The righteous one, heaven's eternal son, stripped and shamed for you. That his brutal, awful, naked death all captures in a picture, in one final scene, the judgment that your sins and my sins deserve. That was your death. That was your judgment. But for all of eternity, an eternity of shame. And yet that he took on, he wore for you, in order that he might give to you to wear for all of eternity his robes. After Jesus was stripped and killed, 3 days later, God raised him from the dead. God raised him from the dead, now the Son of God, revealed for all of eternity to be clothed in the white, pure, glorious, blazing, dazzling robes of the resurrection. These new clothes he offers to you and to any who will bow the knee before him as your king and who will hold fast to his name. You cannot earn those clothes. Nothing you can do could earn those clothes. You can only receive them by faith. You can only receive them by trading your soiled garments for his. All of your righteous deeds, all that you think you've been good enough, everything you've ever done wrong, everything you ever thought you've done right, trade your clothes for his. You're going to receive them by faith right now. At the end of Revelation, we meet the church in its final form, and she's revealed to be the bride. Chapter 19, verse 8 says that it was granted to her, the bride, the church, to clothe herself with fine linen, bright and pure. Those are those white robes given, gifted by Jesus to those who believe. And it is, according to the next verse, on the basis of those white robes that we read, blessed are those who are invited to the marriage supper of the Lamb. This is the least. The white stone, this is the least certain of the three rewards promised to the faithful, but whatever it is, I sure want one. And I don't know exactly what it is, but I'm pretty sure you are not and you cannot be permitted access to heaven without it. Lastly, a new name. A new name. In Revelation 14, all the enemies of God, we read, have received the mark of the beast, which verse 11 of chapter 14 says is the mark of its name, the beast's name. In Revelation 22, heaven and earth are reunited, and the tree of life is back. Eden is back and restored. And all the servants of God come together before his throne to worship God on the throne. And then we're told that the Lamb was there. And then verse 4 reveals that his name will be on all of their foreheads. Names in the Bible represent identity and intimacy. Identity, who you are, and intimacy, whose you are. Your name in this world told a story about you, which is why throughout the Bible, God often renames people. And what do you know? Jesus did the same. Jesus renamed Simon to Peter. He renamed the risen Jesus, renamed Saul to Paul. James and John, he affectionately called Boanerges, which means sons of thunder. He was making fun of them for having such violent tempers, but it was a nickname. Why do you give nicknames? Because you love somebody, because they're your friend. He knew them and he loved them. And so he named and renamed them. Matthew 7, I know many of you will be familiar with that passage. Matthew 7, one of the most terrifying passages in all the Bible. Jesus warns chillingly that some will stand before him at the judgment, confidently calling out, Lord, Lord, here I am, Lord, Lord. We not prophesy in your name and do many wonderful works. I'm yours, Lord, here we are. Jesus warned that he will reply to many in that day, depart from me, I never knew you. Do you know that passage? That passage has shaken my spine from the first time I heard it read to me as a little kid. Revelation 2:17, our passage here this morning and the final promise here is the reverse of that passage. Jesus is promising, assuring to the one who conquers, to the one who hold fast by faith in Jesus' name, I will know you. I will call you by your name. And whether that name is his name, which is somehow more fully communicated to you, to us, or some personal unique name he assigns to you, which is between him and you. Some of what you read here almost makes it sound like nobody else will know it except Jesus and you and Jesus. The point remains the same. Jesus is saying by this new name, come here. You are safe. I know you. Now come and dine with me forever in the New Jerusalem. Hidden manna, a white stone, a new name, three rewards. But I hope you can see as we conclude that the three rewards are really one. Each reward is a different angle, a stunning, thank God for it, precious angle of our union with Christ to the one who conquers. God, we pray that you would help us now to repent where we need to repent, to find comfort where we need comfort. Your Spirit knows what each of us needs, and so would you speak to each of us individually, we pray. And God, we pray that you would call us more and more to feast now and for all eternity upon Christ our Savior and Lord. In his name we pray, amen.
1: 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And now, here's more information on the message you just heard.
2: 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Next weekend on Study Hall, we continue Matt Felton's series, Revelation, with a message to the tolerant church. 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

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This is Annalisa Morgeson, and we're going to fill out the rest of our time together by continuing to glorify our Lord and Savior with the music of C.C. Winans, Olivia Lane, and I Am They. Up next, Ellie Holcomb sings River.

On The Pilgrim, you just heard Cece Winans' Too Late to Lose. D.L. Moody was one of the most influential evangelists of the 19th century, but behind his teaching was a man who spent some serious time in Scripture. After Moody preached a message about the compassion of Christ, a former pastor asked how he had prepared it. Moody explained, "I took the Bible and began to read it over to find out what it said on that subject. I prayed over the texts as I went along." What he discovered about Christ's compassion moved him so much that he lay on the floor of his study with his face in the open Bible and wept. Moody didn't just study what the Bible said about Christ, he encountered him there. Music continues with Cade Thompson singing Lost Without You.

Here's a daily devotional from Johnny Erickson Tada's book, Pearls of Great Price. From Job 14, verse 5. You have set mankind so brief a span of life. Months is all you give him. Not one bit longer may he live. I am a banana expert. I know exactly when a banana is too green. And I also know just the right time when it's ready to be peeled. Who can tolerate a banana that's gone mushy, covered with brown spots? When I go to the market, I normally buy my bananas hard and green. Then I place the fruit on the kitchen counter and wait for that

just right time when the color turns a yellow-green. 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It's a sign. And I'm ready to eat the whole bunch. When the Puritan pastor, Richard Cameron, was ill and in bed, it was said that he was ripe for glory. Reading that statement made me pause and consider. I often say, boy, I wish the Lord Jesus would come back soon. I'm ready to leave this wheelchair behind and dance on those streets of gold. But I am not in heaven yet. I'm still here on earth. Doesn't that prove I'm still a green banana, not yet ripe for glory? If you are moving and breathing, you're not ripe either. You've got a ways to go. God has determined the exact number of our days on earth. That means all our days and hours, and even our moments, have meaning and purpose. God has a design, a plan. He waters us with His Word, tills the soil of our heart through trials, sweetens our disposition over time, and ripens our faith. He knows the exact moment when we are no longer green, but ready. God has something to finish in you, and until He does, every day is packed with purpose. Ask the Lord to reveal His desire and intentions for the way you live your life over the next 24 hours. It's your chance to ripen. Fill me, Lord Jesus, with your Holy Spirit, that I may make the choices that please you this day and seize every opportunity you lay at my feet. From Johnny Erickson Tada's book, Pearls of Great Price, on Pilgrim Radio.

Come what may, we are messengers. A Pilgrim Radio original program airs on the weekends. It's the next faith-filled step where Sunny Cain explores simple, practical ways to respond to God's word in our everyday lives. And this week she has a conversation with Carrie Garcia, the founder and executive director of Freedom Movement. And they will talk about identity, purpose, and the misconception we have about living out our calling. You can hear the next faith-filled step at 1 p.m. Pacific, 2 p.m. Mountain today. Brother and sister, it has been another Saturday morning well spent with you. And stick around to enjoy the rest of what we've got lined up here at The Pilgrim. Like Lead Me to the Water from Michael Iskander and Gabby Barrett. Lead

Ephesians 5:16 tells us to make the most of every opportunity because the days are evil. So with that in mind, may God watch over you as you work for His glory and learn and do His will in your life. God bless you. This is Pilgrim Radio.

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1: That was Micah Tyler with Perfectly, and you are on Pilgrim Radio this afternoon. Thanks for being with us. As we look ahead, we have got a great lineup of artists to help you praise your way through this Saturday. I've got Ben Fuller, Kane, as well as Ryan Stevenson. But first, here's Ann Wilson with Living Water. Let's listen. This

That was Seth Condrey and Kai along with Roots, and you're listening to Pilgrim Radio. We're your companion for the way, and my name's Sunny. And I want to encourage you as you are going through your afternoon to walk with this in mind. Colossians chapter 3, verse 17 tells us, "Whatever you do, in word or deed, do everything in the name of the Lord Jesus, giving thanks to God the Father through him." Let's do it all for Jesus today. And I've got Ryan Stevenson up next as we continue with the music on The Pilgrim.

That was Matthew West. And as we continue today, I want to invite you to listen to the next Faith-Filled Step. That's coming up at 1 p.m. Pacific. And today we have guest Carrie Garcia. She is the founder and executive director of Freedom Movement. And today we're talking about identity, about purpose, and the misconception that we have often about living out our calling. It's going to be a great conversation. Again, that's just ahead, so stick with us. But first, here's David Leonard with Light of Fire.

It is said that the point of our lives is to point to Him. In whatever you find yourself doing, glorify God, because it all belongs to Him. A little reminder from your friends at Pilgrim Radio.

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3: 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Each week, we'll explore simple, practical ways to respond to God's Word in our everyday lives. Let's choose wisdom over willpower, purpose over pressure, and take the next faith-filled step together. One day, one moment, one decision at a time. Well, welcome back. So glad to share a part of the weekend with you. Here on the Next Faith-Filled Step, we love talking about the forward-moving life as pilgrims on a journey. Knowing this world is not our home, we're just passing through. And my hope is always that when you get finished with this 30 to 40 minutes together, that you will walk away and you will feel like you can take one step in your own life that just might make a difference, because we're always trying to respond to what God is revealing in His Word. Well, today's conversation centers on living from calling. And while we know that we are to love the Lord our God with all of our heart, soul, mind, and strength, what if calling is also found in the places that we least expect? What if it's found in the pain, in the grief, in the moments where God has met you and where He has redeemed you? What if the very things that once broke your heart were actually places God was shaping purpose in you? Well, I invited Carrie Garcia to join me for this conversation. She's a speaker, a licensed life coach, an author, and a CEO who boldly shares her journey to freedom through her nonprofit, Freedom Movement. She creates spaces for people to process, heal, and move forward through tours, workshops, certification programs, and coaching. And she believes that purpose often emerges out of redeemed pain. And today, she helps us unpack what that looks like in real life. With that, here's my conversation with Carrie Garcia. Well, Carrie, I want to welcome you today. Thanks for being with us here in the Next Faith-Filled Step.
4: I'm excited to be here.
3: This is going to be a great conversation. You know, as we're getting started, I'm curious about something that tells me a lot about a person. You know how there is this difference between knowing God and knowing Him by name. Well, I'd love to hear what name of God or aspect of who He is resonates most with you.
4: Oh my gosh, Sunny, this is a good question. I mean, the first one that comes to mind, if I'm not editing or overthinking it, really is friend. Mm-hmm. I would not have said that years ago. I can say that now, but it has been through the process of saying that He's friend. He's God Almighty, and I tremble at the thought of the almightiness of God. But as I've gotten to know Him, friend has been an important word for me, an important characteristic of God that I've needed to know.
3: Yeah.
4: So friend, I think I would say friend.
3: When you think of, and I realize I'm putting you on the spot here, but
4: that's
3: can
4: okay.
3: You think of a story in your life where that name friend most came to life for you?
4: I can tell you the pain point mm-hmm. of why friend meant so much to me. I think for me, being in ministry pretty much since I was born, I feel like I was born into ministry. The idea of someone knowing you deeply felt like a setup for rejection and felt like a setup for what do they need me to be so that I can fit in, so that I can belong, so that I can perform my way into. And so to know what it meant to have a friend that really sees the darkest parts of me and will not turn their gaze away from me was really important for me to discover that there was a God, the God, that saw me. And I don't mean like metaphorically, like when we go, you know, he sees me and he's my friend, but like the true darkest places when I almost committed suicide in my early years of addiction, in my brokenness within my marriage, all of those things, I needed a friend to come alongside and sit with me and say, wow, it's really dark down here. What has it been like for you to have to be in this? And to engage that meant that it gave me hope and strength to go, okay, someone is with me. I'm not alone. And it wasn't just a t-shirt I was wearing. It was something that had seared my heart to call him friend.
5: That's beautiful. Thanks for opening up your story a little bit there. I know that you kind of, through it, you give us indicators of just who you are. But for our listeners who might not be familiar with Kerry Garcia, can you, before we dive in today, tell us a little about yourself?
4: Yeah, I mean, we've already dived in.
5: I know.
4: Classic Kerry. Let's just go for the jugular. Yeah, a little bit about myself, like Cliff Note version would definitely be, you know, raised in the church, pastor's kid, but raised in the 80s and 90s where you showed up to church, you did the church thing, but you didn't talk about what was really going on inside your home. You just kind of showed up and hoped that, you know, Jesus juice would land on you and then you'd be changed. And so we didn't really talk about my mom's eating disorder. We didn't talk about her serious mental illness. We didn't talk about my dad's desire to not have to be in that space. So a lot of escaping into ministry. And that was really just really confusing. If I could find a word, it would be confusing. Who is the God that we show up for on Sunday morning and perform for? Because mom's on the worship team doing the egg shaker, but is dying, you know, at home. And that integrity gap for me really caused a lot of confusion and a lot of big feelings and nowhere to put those feelings. And so it was just easier for me to numb out. And numbing those feelings came with about 10 years of drug addiction. And then I got off drugs and went straight into ministry because that's what I saw. Yeah. Like you just, now I had a testimony and now, but I just never for a long time didn't deal with why I did drugs in the first place, why that was needed in my life, or, you know, my little 13-year-old brain was like, this will help me feel better. And it wasn't until I started really understanding what was going on and why I was doing what I was doing, the patterns that I was living, that I began to discover that performance became really my drug. After having sobriety of 23 years, what had become my drug after that was really ministry and really pursuing performance. And the applause was better than meth, mm-hmm. if I'm going to be honest with you. Yeah. And so really began to learn and move into a space of what did it mean to be integrated, living in peace and shalom, and really what did it mean for God to be my friend, not my performance coach. That was a big learning curve for me. And that's kind of where you find me today in a nutshell,
5: yeah.
4: you know.
5: Yeah, well, thanks for going there. You know, you mentioned this very briefly. You said for you to learn how to be integrated and in shalom. Just for the listener who might be wondering, what do you mean by that?
4: Well, I'm really thankful for my upbringing in a lot of ways. I learned a lot about, my dad has a doctorate in theology, so I learned a lot about how to study the context of scripture. And that has served me very well in this world and in my own spirit. But what I didn't really know was how to move from being a head to a whole body. Mm-hmm. Like, what did it mean to be body, mind, and spirit? What did it mean to, why was I knowing so much scripture? And I knew a lot, memorized. I was an Awana. I was the Salty the Praise book. I was like, you know, I did all the things in church. And I knew scripture inside and out, always could know more, but knew a lot of it and was still struggling with the same patterns of rage and depressive episodes, suicidal ideation, performance driven, but it was never satiating and never enough. And it really drove me to this place of going, what am I missing here? I've got a lot of the mind part, a lot of, you know, take every thought captive and, you know, examine it. And I knew all of that, but I didn't understand what was going on with me on like more of a neurobiological level. I didn't understand that I had this whole body that had a nervous system. I didn't understand that God wanted to bring about both parts of my brain and bring them together and integrate them to live truly abundantly and to start engaging that God made this incredible body that tells us all kinds of things and that he wants to bring integration into that and not live it like where parts of us are eradicated so that we can live in performance or some kind of, you know, marker that we think we have to be in for God, that he actually wants all parts of us, the grief and the gratitude, the fear and the faith, the hurt and the hope. So when I mean integration, I mean all of those have to coexist for us to fully walk in how Jesus walked. He never eradicated parts of his humanity to actually step into his deity. He held the grief and the gratitude. He was able to allow all of that to coexist, and that made him fully God and fully man.
5: Mm-hmm. When you just went to the place of holding the grief and the gratitude, I immediately went back to a place where something had happened in my life, and I had reached out to you and let you know about what was happening. Mm-hmm. And you mentioned that you were praying for me to get to the place where I could hold the grief and the gratitude, and you said the beauty and the brokenness in the same two hands.
4: Yes.
5: And I just have to tell you, that statement in and of itself has really rumbled in my spirit for many years. I can remember where I was at when you spoke those words over me, and I would find myself vacillating between the two. I'd either be just in the grief or just in the gratitude, more often in the Pollyanna gratitude. Everything was good and happy and awesome, so that I could deny what was broken or what was hard. But moving to the place of that grief and gratitude at the exact same time, that beauty and that brokenness, would you say, is that a picture of what you're talking about with shalom?
4: Yes. I mean, shalom is where, I mean, shalom is peace. Shalom is perfect right standing, right? The garden is shalom. When we go to heaven, that's shalom. So how do we engage shalom in a post-Eden world, pre-heaven existence? Well, that is to embrace more of our humanity than we'd like. And it's to also honor the fact that, you know, we are not a deity, but we bear the image of a deity, of the deity of God. You know, the Imago Dei lives within us. And so that's very complex for people to understand because we want it cleaner. Mm-hmm. And it's not. It's messy. And gratitude doesn't mean that you're like, yay, everything's great while I'm crying. It's knowing that they can live both simultaneously in your body that brings about a sense of peace that surpasses, right, all understanding. Yeah. That somehow in the midst of this terrible moment, because I remember where I was when you called me. I remember where I was walking. I remember what the day was like. I remember it was sunny. I remember I was outside. I remember those moments because we're holding both of that together. And there is a palpableness of that reality that we're entering in together that makes my humanity and the deity that lives within me connect with the humanity and deity of you. Gosh, that's garden living. That's the garden moments where Jesus meets them in the garden, in their shame, and yet his deity is not afraid to meet them in their now humanity. There's something of the picture of that we get to live out here in the in-between.
5: Well, I know today I invited you on because we want to talk about this idea of living from calling, and I am just so excited to learn from you. You know, for our listeners, I first met Carrie years ago on Instagram. It's so crazy. And then later I had the honor of partnering with her as a speaker for Impact Women, which is a conference that I used to lead where we help women to step into all that God had for them. But I also had the joy of attending one of her in-person Freedom Academy events, and I continue to learn from her on Instagram and through her book, Free and Fully Alive. If you have not read that book, I encourage you, go pick it up today. It is a great read. And, you know, I was thinking the other day, I have these really crazy pictures of you and I dancing to Justin Timberlake. It was very awkward. And why Justin Timberlake? We're talking about him on a, you know, Pilgrim Radio, but it was so random. We were at this conference and it's like the band or somebody challenged us to get out there. And we did the most ridiculous, set free kind of hilarious dancing.
4: It was the best. There's very few people that will enter a stage with me like that. It was our David moment. dancing in the streets where Michael is looking down in just utter disgust, and yet we are in absolute glory.
6: Yes.
4: It was awesome. It was so great.
6: And all the pictures are so flattering. My nose is flared, but what I know about that day is I just didn't care. It was two chicks walking in the freedom that we have been set free for.
4: It was awesome.
6: Well, let's start with this today, Carrie. When you hear the word calling, what comes to mind? I mean, how do you define that?
4: Yeah, I mean, what a great question, because I find with many of us Christians, we want to know what's our calling, what's our calling, what's our calling, right? And I can disseminate it down to something very easy, and then I'll make it more complicated. But the calling for all of us, right? Love the Lord your God with all your heart, all your mind, all your spirit. Love your neighbor as yourself. That's truly your calling. But it's how do we use the gift that God has given us to actually do that calling on this earth? And for me, calling really comes out of the particularities of your pain. So when you've known your story of pain, when you know the places of your grief, and it's been met with the kindness of the Lord that has moved you to either healing or repentance and both, and it's said, gosh, there is something about how this assaulted me, how this hurt me, how this took me out, how I operated out of reality and God moved me back into restoration and repentance. It was in that moment that his gaze fell upon me and began to restore me. And now, you know, and just bear with me for all of you listening, I'm not trying to swear here, but it's like this hell no, not on my watch will I continue to let this happen on the land, but heaven, yes. And that is the calling that comes particularly out of the places where you have been redeemed, where your heart has been held, where you've been set free. And so then you look and you go, well, I need to love the Lord, my God, with all my heart, all my soul, all my mind. And I'm going to love my neighbor as myself. And I'm going to do that with the gift that God has given me and the story that I've been redeemed in. Mm-hmm. And so that is where we get to start to operate in an, you know, in more of this like desire place of I want to see the world better and I want other people to experience the freedom that I may not have gotten to experience until I met Jesus. And I want to offer that then to them. Mm-hmm. And so it's a little more complicated in that, but it really comes down to out of the particularity of your pain will come the particularity of your calling. Ugh. So you got to know your story.
6: I love that. You know, you hear the cliche, like he'll take your mess and give you a message, right? Mm-hmm. But the way you really just put words to that, I've never heard it that way. I think that calling is something as Christians, it seems like we have, I mean, would you say there are misconceptions about what calling is? And what are some of those that you have heard?
4: Gosh, I think it's exclusively for, not exclusively, but really a lot of American language is I want to do big things for God. I need to do big things for him. And so we get this consumer mindset of it's got to be big for God or it doesn't matter. And that is so unbiblical and completely whack. Like our compass has gone whackville when we think that is what God's asking us to do. Any time you sit with a human heart and you hold it in a way that bears their burdens, rejoices with them or mourns with them, and you invite them into the sacredness of that moment through the particularity of your gifting, that's big for God. Jesus was very big on tables and people and their names and much less about the large, you know, moment. And so a lot of what I've seen in, you know, doing ministry for 30 years and speaking on small stages and large stages and wanting to perform and get in every green room and that it actually became idolatry and became this place of bondage for me. And I see that for so many people, that calling becomes more about what we do with a checked box and how people will perceive it as successful rather than a place where we go, man, being in the presence of the Holy Spirit and holding a human heart and allowing Holy Spirit to do transformation as I hold their heart is the biggest thing we can ever do on this land. But most of us go, well, no one will ever know my name. So it's not really big then. And that, I think, is just a lie from truly the pit of hell. I really think it's demonic in the sense of you need to do big things for the Lord to be important. Yeah, that's huge. That's a huge misconception.
6: Why do you think people fall for that? I mean, maybe somebody listening right now is saying, but wait a minute, like that's what I've been trying to do, Carrie. I've been trying to do big things for God. And maybe they catch what you're saying, that maybe it's not actually working for them. So what would you say? Why do we end up there?
4: I mean, that's a can of worms. But I mean, we can talk about, you know, what shaped you? What did you grow up seeing? Whose voice is that really? Is it God's or is it your dad's? Are you trying to get your mom's approval? Are you trying, like, where did you not belong? And now if I can do this big thing, I'll finally belong. We are humans that are driven by relational connection and belonging. All of us. There's no human on the planet that does not want to be connected and belong to a tribe and to be seen as important and valued in that tribe. And so we are driven to that. But what's been offered is, if I can get success by people's standards and I can get applause, then I can feel this sense of belonging. And I think a lot of it comes down to we've misconstrued love for favor. If I can get favor by man, I can feel loved. And that's what we're longing for, right, is to be loved. And so we have settled for favor, applause, a sense of belonging because of numbers or financial status or impact. And it set us up to keep chasing favor rather than understand what love really is. And that is actually to be held and seen and known really in our darkest, hardest places. And so I would say that is, we're running after something that drives us to a sense, and it's false. It's a cycle of false freedom, a behavior modification that's going to move us to going, oh, if I could just get this, then I will be this.
6: Yeah.
4: And it's never satiating.
6: Yeah.
4: Never.
6: And I would say for somebody who listened and cued in on her saying that false cycle of freedom, if you want to learn about those false cycles of freedom, that book, Free and Fully Alive, that Carrie wrote, really could give you indicators of how it might be playing out in your life. As you were talking, Carrie, I'm thinking, okay, whoa, I can think of the past seasons in my life where I was trying to outrun my pain by serving in ministry. I can so relate to what you're talking about.
4: Yes.
6: Like, I was the wounded healer. And I don't mean that in a good sense. I mean, right. I was still walking with gaping wounds, searching for love and accolades and all of that. And when you said, whose voice is that? I just went, oh my goodness. And I don't think I've ever connected it before. I lived in a cycle where for a lot of years, the harm that came into my life was directly connected to, rather than the people who brought the harm going into repentance, right? Them using very spiritual language to say, well, God's going to work it all together for good. Like, that was some level of apology. So the drive in me began, if I can make this good somehow, I can, not God, right? Mm-hmm. If I can make this good, then it will make it all okay. And it just never did. I mean, talk about a false cycle of freedom that landed me smack on my face until it was working until it didn't. And when it didn't, boy, did it not. So,
4: right. I hear that.
6: So I can relate, but man, it seems like there is a pressure attached to calling. And I know you mentioned the word production, but what do you think that's what drives the pressure, or why do we carry that as Christians?
4: Again, I think it comes down to we want to feel worthy of belonging. I need to prove that I get to be here. That's one. And the other side of that, I think, is it is a great subsidized way of not having to feel pain.
6: Yeah.
4: And so, you know, when I think about what you just said, and I'm like, yes, there's also a compassion I have for that little girl, little Sunny, who's going, hey, I don't want to feel the pain of this. And when you guys look at me with praise, a momentary relief of what I am really feeling on the inside gets relieved for a minute. It comes back, but it gets relieved for a second. And that is really good survival. It's what we would call, in psychological terms, would say that's an adaptive behavior. But at some point, like you said, it becomes maladaptive. It's no longer working. And so there's something of saying like, gosh, can we have blessing and compassion and say, I can bless that that's what you knew to do. Mm-hmm. And in God's loving kindness, he said, are you ready to now lay that down so we can actually heal the deeper parts that she's trying to have healed? When we can come into that place and offer that kind of care, that adaptiveness or whatever you're doing to try to get applause or whatever, whatever your vice is, it won't even satiate even for a moment anymore.
5: Yeah.
4: Because you'll go like that just, that brings too much pain when I go to that. And so, yeah, I think we're driven for that drive to get something because gosh, we are creatures that want to alleviate pain. Mm. We don't want to feel pain. That's our brains aren't wired to feel pain. It is completely functioned to say we need to remove ourselves from pain and any sense of harm. So it will do whatever it can to do that. And if there's been no one that's taught us how to engage grief or harm, then we'll find really all kinds of ways to mitigate that pain. And so I think that's a big driver for us underneath the surface of every human being. If we are looking to something other than God or really connection with others to fill the void and fill the pain, that will become the place of addiction for us. So we're all celebrating recovery. We all have addictive nature. That's how God wired our brains. We're supposed to be addicted to God. We're supposed to be addicted to each other. That's like you know, outside of codependency. But when we use something to mitigate the pain, then we look to that thing to try to be a salve to the pain that we have. And then it becomes idolatry. It becomes the place of bondage.
5: Yeah.
4: That was probably more than
5: no,
4: was a mouthful.
5: That was so good. I'm like, there's so much there I want to talk about. But I also am curious, how mindful do you think we need to be when it comes to comparison and our calling?
4: Here's the thing, like comparison gets a bad rap and it's also a bad thing, right? Like it's a negative thing and it's also a good thing. Like there are things that I compare myself to God where I'm like, I want to be more like God. I want to compare myself in that. There's people that I look up to where I go, man, I aspire to be that kind of prayer warrior. I'm going to compare my life to their life as a marker of where I want to go. So comparison is not always bad. It's where it's not comparison, it's envy that we have to look at. It's where we allow envy to root because they have what I don't have and I covet that. And instead of seeing that as a marker of my own, let me look at my own life and go, I want it to look like that as far as characteristic goes. Then I become envious and envy wants to destroy not only them, but me. And so it's really taking a look at envy and where am I wanting death to happen to them? Where am I wanting death then to happen for me? I'm not good enough. Those are words of death that we have to look at, you know, comparison when it comes to, you know, they have more people that are going to their program than my program. Okay, that's envy, but comparison could say, gosh, you've got a lot of people coming in. I would love to know, like, how did you do that? Like, what are the strategies to that? And so it's really about the mindset of going, what am I letting root? Am I letting comparison be the thing that drives me toward becoming more of who God called me to be? Or is it driving me towards envy, which envy is murder and hatred towards myself and towards another? That is the distinction that I think we have to look at. Comparison is too easy of a word.
5: Yeah.
4: It's too nuanced.
5: Right.
4: Envy, there's no good in envy.
5: Yeah.
4: There's no Jesus in envy, right? It's the first murder is because of envy. And envy's everywhere.
5: Yeah.
4: Envy is everywhere. And it's murderous.
5: Yeah.
4: So I would say it's more looking at envy than it is really. It's what comparison does when you don't see it through a healthy lens and then it turns on you. It's like the enemy goes, yeah, see? You should have that.
5: Mm.
4: Well, now we're moving to envy and not comparison.
5: It really is pointing there. I keep thinking it's the motive of our heart, right? And I love the perspective that comparison can be good. Somebody needed to hear that. Maybe it was just me, but
4: mm-hmm. Yeah,
5: that is really a great perspective. So let's get into this. How can a person begin to know what their calling is? I mean, are there questions that we can ask ourselves or ways that we might be able to discover it?
4: for me personally, and the work I've been doing for, gosh, the past, I would say 30 years, but really intentionally in the past 10 years, if you know your story, and by story, I mean what shaped you, what shaped your brain, what shaped your theology, what shaped your sociology, the way that you see social dynamics, what shaped you culturally, when you begin to understand what shaped you for the good and for the not so good, when we start looking at that, we start seeing the places where we've been harmed and everybody's been harmed. When we don't want to look at that, which the enemy is really does not like us to look at the places that we're harmed. In fact, we use scripture out of context to double down on, hey, don't look at that, you know, and that's not for today. But I'm telling you, like, God wants us to look at the things that shaped us so that we can come back to the hands that formed us. And so I say that if you really want to know your calling, really what makes your world come alive, what makes your like fire in your belly? There's a couple questions you can ask yourself, but one, do I know my story? What shaped me? What would I do if I didn't get paid, but would still do it anyway? Like if time and money weren't an issue, what would I do? What do I love doing? What comes easy to me? What just naturally comes easy to me? And if you don't know some of those things, then ask someone, what do you see that I'm good at? What do you see? And so it moves around. Some of that is just gifting and talent. And then that motivated by where you've been harmed and redeemed is really going to focus in your calling. And this is a lot of what we teach in our certificate program. I mean, a ton of what we teach. An entire weekend is dedicated to this around calling. And another question you could probably ask yourself is, am I operating from desire or am I operating from demand? Mm-hmm. Demand is, if I don't do this, I will lose fill in the blank, belonging, trust, friendship, you know, whatever. But when I'm operating from desire, it's really because I want to create to make the world a better place. Mm-hmm. And usually we're most motivated when we've seen places of pain redeemed. We want to see other people get that same kind of redemption. Hurt people, but free people, free people.
6: Yeah. This is probably where I've heard you say that the more we heal, the clearer and more focused our calling becomes. Yes. Can you unpack that a little bit?
4: Yeah. I mean, I know.

0: in a nutshell and in a sentence, I am here that any man or woman that comes across my presence will know they have permission to tell the absolute truth about everything that has happened to them in their life without judgment in my presence and invitation for healing with the presence of God. That is my calling. I do that in a lot of vehicles. Freedom Movement is the vehicle that I do it in. Freedom Movement is not my calling. That's the organization I'm CEO of. I do that at the Hope Collective. The Hope Collective is not my calling. Those are vehicles. Those are vehicles, and vehicles change. But if we look to vehicles to be our calling, what happens when the vehicle dissipates? We realize we were actually in idolatry because our identity and our calling was wrapped up in a vehicle. And this is very important for us to understand, because we get very hung up on that. I need to be in ministry, or I need to run, you know, I need to do a leadership conference, or I need to have a barn in the backyard so I can have pastors come. Those are vehicles, not calling. Calling is internal. It drives you from the depth of your pain that has been redeemed. And the more you continue in that redemption, the more focused you get on who, what, where, when, why. But the calling just gets more focused, if that makes sense.
1: It does. And, you know, it's interesting because when you described in that little sentence what you knew your calling was, I couldn't help but rewind to the beginning of our conversation when you talked about Jesus as your friend, of how he saw you and how, and you were saying not just a, oh, Jesus sees me kind of way. You meant saw you through and through everything. And yet there you are in your calling. Carrie, would you say that you two are called to be a friend?
0: Yes.
1: I see that you have a magic in that. There is something, there is a gifting on your life to create safe places for people. I've been evidence of that. I've stood in those places. But how cool is that, that your friend has called you friend and called you to be a friend?
0: Yes.
1: I love that.
0: That's therapy for me right now.
1: Yes. Oh, gosh. Well, you just were talking about the intersection between calling and gifting. Now, I've also heard you talk about this intersection, calling and gifting, and the ways that the enemy attacks specifically the areas that we are gifted. I would love for you to talk a little bit on that.
0: Yeah, I mean, this is definitely not the funnest conversation, but it's the truest one to understand that the enemy has been studying you since you were born, since you took your first breath. Now, the enemy doesn't know the plans that God has for you. He doesn't know the mind of God, but he is a very good deducer of where he sees glory. And he is hell-bent on eradicating glory. Usually this happens when we're children, because we're no match for the enemy's partnership with other people and their wounded parts falling on us. We don't even have the full functioning brain to be able to counter those thoughts. So most of the wounding that happens and the assault on our gifting happens when we're younger. So if you're gifted like I am in communication and holding a room, much of my assault was around, I'm too loud, I'm like a bull in a china shop, I make people uncomfortable, I expose truth, and that exposes people and it makes me not want to belong. Like, I need to stay silent. I need, you know, and because I just couldn't stay silent, I ended up, you know, pulling people into places of real destruction for many years. And that was all of the assault, because he knew that if I let this girl in her, because I can give lots of stories, it's in my book, lots of stories of where those early days where I was just shining, where he was like, I can't let that grow up. If I let that grow up, she's going to rattle hell. Mm-hmm. And he was right. I mean, I can't say he was wrong. I can't give credit to the enemy ever, but he's not wrong, because that is what I'm doing now. I will expose the lies of what has happened in your story, of where he's gone unnamed and unchallenged. And so for me, you know, to really unpack that, the enemy is going after your gifting, because if you don't know that you are truly gifted and the glory in which you bear, which you just have no idea, if you're sitting there listening, you are so convinced of how bad you are, it will take me a lifetime to convince you of the glory in which you bear truly. But if you knew it, you would rattle hell too. And so, you know, the enemy didn't go after my administration

0: skills.
1: Yeah.
0: It's definitely not a gifting, you know. So you get one of the things we teach you in our certificate program is we give you a timeline and you start to see thematically, oh, this is where we have you write down a couple of places of harm and a couple of places of the good. And we don't even do that until the cert program because you don't even know what harm is at that point until that point. But you start seeing a theme. We ask you questions all through it and you realize, wow, the very places I hated often and where I've been assaulted are the places where I'm actually most gifted or where I've minimized. Like, that's a stupid gift. That's not even a gift. That's just dumb because it's brought you so much harm. It's brought you so much pain.
1: Yeah. Oh, so good. And just the encouragement that you brought there that we all can rattle hell when we're walking in this.
0: Heck yeah.
1: And do you think, just quickly here, do we see that in scripture? I mean, I know that I've heard you talk about even in the story of Paul. Would you kind of like weave that through for us of just where we see this?
0: I'll give you particularity. There's a reason why the enemy attacked Jesus in the wilderness the way that he did. It was particular to Jesus's gifting. Now, Jesus is gifted in all things. Yeah. But there's particularity of who he is, right? So, hey, I'll give you all of this kingdom if you bow down to me. That's particular to Jesus. He's not tempting me with that. I don't want the whole kingdom. I don't even have the energy for it. You know, like show your mightiness by calling your angels down. Like that's tempting in the present, in the particularities of Jesus's gifting. And this is what he does to you. There's an assault against the particularities of your gifting. And we see this, yeah, with Paul. We see this with Peter. We see that the way that they are tempted is around the very places of power, around gifting that they have. You don't see Paul being tempted or being assaulted around, you know, his, you know, he's being too small. That's not where he's being, you know, assaulted. We see it in the particularities of who God created him to be. And now he's being used for the hands of the enemy. And then Jesus has to take him away for 3 years to rewire his brain and rewire his mode of focus so that now he can use the giftings in the way that they were originally intended. When the Bible says kill, steal, and destroy, destroy means to deform. So it's no longer used for its intended purpose. That is what happens when this world has shaped us. But God is in the process of reformation, right? Mm-hmm. To be reformed by God, where the enemy has caused destroyed deformation. We are being reformed to coming back to who God originally created us to be. And that is absolutely possible here on earth.
1: Yeah. I love the hope. It's absolutely possible on earth, because I think sometimes we get to the place, I mean, so many people are holding so much story, right, of so much pain that it's really hard to believe that's possible this side of heaven. But I know you're living proof that it is. I'm living proof. I mean, God has walked me through that story, and I am walking in the freedom I've been set free for. No longer, and I remember I was talking to you at the beginning of this call. I remember reaching out to you at some of my bottom where I was desperate for freedom. I remember saying that I'm desperate for freedom. I don't know why I'm reaching out, but I don't have it. And then fast forward, because of the healing waters I went with God, goodness, I'm walking in that freedom now. And so listener out there who wonders if it is possible, please hear my word. I'm speaking not just because I think, but because I know it's possible.
0: Yeah.
1: And I know, Carrie, you're speaking the same there. Well, before we close, just in light of our conversation today, you know, here on the Next Faith-Filled Step, we're always talking about the forward-moving life as pilgrims on a journey. We like to focus on the stewardship of our lives. So in light of this conversation, if you could encourage our listeners to just take one faith-filled step to either step into or live from their calling, what would that be?
0: To be honest about where you actually are, not where you want to be, not where you think you should be, but where you really are. That's hard because it's usually not where we want to be, and there's more pain wrapped in it than we want. But when everything starts with honesty, everything starts with, this is actually where I'm at. I'm actually mad at you, God. Okay. let's start where it's real.
1: Yeah.
0: If we can start with honest, God can do anything with an honest heart, an honest, open heart. He can do anything with that. A heart that is saying, I got to be this. I got to do this. It should look like this. It's not really you. So he's not really working with you. He's working with an escape artist. And that is not going to get you where you want to be. So a faith-filled step for me is always, what is the honest, true place of my heart today, God? Would you meet me in it? Would you comfort me where I need comfort? Would you convict me where I need comfort? And would you give me courage? Comfort, courage, and conviction where I need to take the next step with you so that I can step into who you've called me to, created me to be. That will always be my next step.
1: Well, you've given us a lot to think on today. Now, for people who've been following along, they've heard you mention Freedom Movement. They've heard you mention, we've talked about your book a little bit. Where can people learn more about you and your work?
0: Yeah, I mean, first, you can come on to socials. I'm in my DMs. It's just me, Carrie Scott Garcia. And then the organization that I run is called Freedom Movement. And we have all kinds of trainings and coaching, counseling. We've got all kinds of programs there. We've got resources that you can buy. I have other books besides Free and Fully Alive that you can buy. And that is wearefm.org, wearefm.org. So wearefm.org, Freedom Movement, and you can go check that out. And we would love to support you and come alongside you anyway that would help you take that next honest step.
1: Awesome. Well, Carrie, thank you so much for being with us today. It has been an honor.
0: Yeah, my pleasure.
1: Well, friends, I leave you with this. Reflect on your calling and your story. What has God walked you through? Where has he redeemed or healed your story? And where is he leading you next? Step forward with courage and trust, even if it means doing the healing work behind you. Take that next faith-filled step. And remember, you are not alone on this journey. God is right there, walking with you every step of the way. Well, thanks for listening to the next faith-filled step right here on Pilgrim Radio. This week, look for one way to respond to what God is revealing in your life. One day, one moment, one decision at a time.
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That was Pat Barrett, and we're kicking off another hour of music for your afternoon. We've got Cade Thompson and Big Daddy Weave just around the corner, but first, Jamie Kimmett with his song, Since I Met You. Stick with us on Pilgrim Radio. We're your companion for the way.

You just heard Danny Gokey with Only for a Moment. And you're listening to The Pilgrim. My name's Sunny. And as we continue this afternoon, I was challenged by this. D.L. Moody, you might remember him. He was a 19th century evangelist. And he said, in our prayers, we talk to God. And in our Bible study, God talks to us. And we had better let God do most of the talking. Such a good challenge for us. We've got Seth Schluter up next, and he reminds us to count our blessings. Let's listen.

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'Cause you're faithful to supply. Let's just declare this together.

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1: God made the biosphere to be the layer of our planet where life exists. The biosphere is one of the four known God-designed layers that surround our Earth. The biosphere contains all living things on Earth, extending as far as 12 miles above the surface to 7 miles below.

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And my friend, I know that some days the road feels really long. And some days you're not even sure you've got another step in you. And if that's where I have found you today, I want to say take heart. For those who belong to Jesus, this journey has a destination. We aren't wandering aimlessly. We're traveling home.

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We're so thankful to share a part of this Saturday with you. You just heard Jordan St. Cyr kicking off another afternoon hour of music for your day. We pray that every song you hear helps you to just give God praise, that it might encourage your heart, and it might bring you strength for the journey. Let's get you back to it. Here's Ivyth Luna up next on Pilgrim Radio.

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I hope you're having a great Saturday and that today you are deeply aware of just how loved you are and the reality that you have a God who is sovereign. And that can give us peace as we're walking through a world that is chaotic and completely out of control. We can know that we are under the sovereign care of a God who loves us, a God who is near, a God who is fully aware of the details of our lives. And you know what, my friend? He is not freaked out by them. So how about if you walk with some peace today, too, as you rest in the reality of God's sovereignty? Well, I've got Tasha Layton up next with Hindsight. And thanks for being with me today. My name's Sunny, and you're listening to Pilgrim Radio.

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2: 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And whether that name is his name, which is somehow more fully communicated to you, to us, or some personal unique name he assigns to you, which is between him and you. 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The point remains the same. Jesus is saying by this new name, come here. You are safe. I know you. Now come and dine with me forever in the New Jerusalem.
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You're listening to Pilgrim Radio, your companion for the way, and my name's Sunny. And you know, one of the gifts of the body of Christ is that we don't all have the same amount of road behind us. There are people among us who have walked with Jesus for decades, and they've wrestled with Scripture, they've weathered hard seasons, and they've seen the faithfulness of God again and again. And I wonder how often we miss that gift simply because we don't ask. So here's a challenge today. Who has gone before you that you could learn from? Ask the question. Invite the conversation. We need the wisdom of those who've walked ahead, and we need each other on the way. Corey Asbury's up next. Let's get you back to the music.

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And maybe, just maybe, a friend of yours needs a place like that today. 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

0: On the night you fall in all the pieces, you can bring your lonely heart to Jesus. What if I told you that I believe it?
1: You're listening to The Pilgrim, and we've got another hour of music just ahead. And maybe that's exactly what you need today. Just a little space to lift your eyes, to reset your thoughts, and to turn your attention back to God. Whatever has been filling your mind today, let's make room to worship Him and to give Him the praise that He is worthy of.

That was Jamie Jamgochian and Citizen Way with Coming Back Again. And you're on Pilgrim Radio. We're bringing you the word and worship for the way. And whatever you got going tonight, I'm not sure what's ahead. I'm not sure what you're already carrying, but I do know the words of Colossians chapter 3, verse 17 tell us that whatever we do, whether in word or deed, to do everything in the name of the Lord Jesus, giving thanks to God the Father through him. Let's keep that in mind. Let's keep first things first this evening. We've got Crowder up next, and he reminds us that God really loves us. Let's listen.

Here's some truth for life from Alistair Begg's Daily Devotional. Philippians 2, verses 14 to 15 says, "Do all things without grumbling or disputing, that you may be blameless and innocent, children of God without blemish, in the midst of a crooked and twisted generation, among whom you shine as lights in the world." Ancient Israel had a lot of great moments. Crossing the Red Sea, entering the Promised Land, the reign of King David, and many more. But the Israelites could also be a disaster. Think of what they did just after the Exodus. They had seen the wonders of the Lord, had been redeemed from bondage in Egypt, and had been set free from tyranny and slavery. They, of all people, should have been marked by joy and gratitude. But not long after they left Egypt, the entire community grumbled about food and drink and complained about the leadership and motives of Moses and Aaron. It was not a good look for God's people. Centuries later, Paul wrote to God's people in Philippi to keep them from a similar failure, telling them to do all things without grumbling. He wanted his readers to understand that the manner in which they did something was as vital as what they were actually doing. As for them, so for us. It is possible for us to do the right thing, but to do it in a spirit that deprives us of joy and is detrimental to all who are around us. Peter included a similar instruction in his own letters. Show hospitality to one another without grumbling. He could have left it at show hospitality to one another, and they, and we, would have had an easier time keeping the instruction. But those words, without grumbling, show how much Peter understood human nature. God is not concerned with the mere performance of hospitality or any other good deed, but with the disposition of our hearts as we carry it out. We can think of all kinds of examples in our lives, can't we? Maybe you have a teenager in your home who does their chores with a less than happy heart. Perhaps you have a coworker who seemingly can only complete a task after complaining about it. Or maybe the example is you, silently grumbling about the life God has given you or the acts of service to which He has called you. The sad reality is that we are often more like the Israelites than we care to admit. We too forget the great salvation God has accomplished for us. And we too would rather determine the course of our own lives than entrust ourselves to God. Yet Paul tells us that when we do things without grumbling, God is making us blameless and innocent, children of God without blemish. Every time we resist the opportunity to grumble,

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That was Need to Breathe with When You Forgive Someone. And I can tell you from experience that there is a freedom on the other side of forgiveness. You know, I carried bitterness for years, and I thought that I had it contained, but it leaked into my relationships and my decisions and even the walls I built around myself. And I tried to forgive. I really did. But finally, one night, I got on my knees and said, God, I don't know how to do this. I want to obey you. Would you help me? And I got to tell you, he did. And so tonight I share that to say, friend, if you're carrying bitterness, bring it to him. He can give you the strength to do what you cannot do on your own. I'm living proof. So from your sister Sunny here at Pilgrim Radio, there is freedom in forgiveness.

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You just heard Cochran and Company with Stand My Ground. And coming up next, I've got Zach Williams with his song Chainbreaker. Followed in the hour by music you don't want to miss as we head into the evening hours here at the Pilgrim. So stick with us. There's more Strength for the Journey just ahead. If you-